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0: Welcome to the Project Censored radio show on Pacifica Radio. I'm your co-host, Eleanor Goldfield. First up this week, I sit down with Beryl Lipton from the Electronic Frontier Foundation to talk about the Drone as First Responder programs, which, yes, are as horrifying as they sound. Beryl outlines the ever-expanding gray area where constitutional rights and accountability fall away in service of more efficient surveillance technology, and that includes AI. Beryl and I also discuss the pitfalls of that AI, not least of all that it's created both in the image and in service of a racist, patriarchal, so-called justice system. Next up, I sit down with Ian Head from the Center for Constitutional Rights to talk about the slow death of the Freedom of Information Act. Ian outlines the various ways in which law enforcement agencies in particular avoid accountability and various strategies to keep fighting for our right to know. All this and more coming up on the Project Censored radio show. Got the skies looking ominous. So the ocean burn bright with waves full of poison. Genocide wars fought for little boys. And the weapons manufactured paid for by attacks upon the bridges and the levees and the mines collapsing. All the prisons build the capacity citizens. And the times for the master thief. Combine and conquer, steal a masterpiece. Open your eyes and realize what's happening. Time's running out to reach all potential fame. Thanks, everyone, for joining us at the Project Censored radio show on Pacifica Radio. I'm your co-host, Eleanor Goldfield, and we're very glad right now to be joined by Beryl Lipton, who is a senior investigative researcher at the Electronic Frontier Foundation. She focuses her work on government transparency, law enforcement surveillance tech, and other uses of tech by government actors. Beryl, thanks so much for joining us.
1: Thanks for having me on.
0: Absolutely. And I invited you on the show to discuss an article that you released back in July titled Hundreds of Drone as First Responder Programs Could Soon Be Launched Across the Country. And that sounds terrifying. And I want to start with some basics here. Could you talk a little bit about this DFR program that first launched back in 2018, actually, and also how it, as with so many other invasive technologies, is sold as a necessary step towards better protecting and serving the people?
1: Definitely. So the concept of drone as first responder programs was sort of born in Chula Vista, California. And at that time, we were dealing with a different technological landscape than we are even 8 years later. At that time, some police departments did have drones already, and they were flying drones in sort of a one-off way to emergency situations, maybe vehicles that were unsafe to approach, other sorts of dangerous situations where arguably you didn't want a human officer to be directly involved. You wanted to be able to send some sort of technological solution, some sort of camera. So Chula Vista came up with this idea that they would send a drone to a lot of their calls for service. And this was unique at that time because I think the public was still pretty skeptical of this idea that we were flying drones at all as law enforcement or as government or even as individuals. You know, it was just before around that time where in Baltimore, there was a drone that law enforcement had access to that was provided by a company called Persistent Surveillance. And this drone literally flew around the city and surveilled randomly areas beneath it. People found that idea very offensive, and that program was shut down. We also saw around that time a few different police departments and states put in some policies that limited how they were going to actually be able to deploy these drones. And in general, those restrictions where they existed focused on sending a drone to sort of emergency situations, these high threat, high risk level situations that law enforcement sometimes finds themselves in. So Chula Vista starts the Drone as First Responder program, starts sending drones to some of these calls for service. These different states, other locations put in policies saying, okay, this type of use where you have a very specific reason, a specific investigatory reason to be sending a drone, you can send drones there. What we then saw were police departments and companies that provide technology to law enforcement sort of take to this idea and say, okay, well, if you only want us flying drones to criminal events, then we will have these drones that we fly to every potential criminal event. And that is not random surveillance, which is what the public doesn't want to see. That is very specific deployment, which is a responsible use of drones. Of course, police departments get hundreds of calls for service every week, every day. And the way that this has gone means that when you have a drone as first responder program, sometimes in some of these cities, drones are getting deployed to every single call for service, even if it's something like a suspicious person. So Chula Vista really sort of started this idea, but it's really taken off in part because there is this strong profit motive and there is this sort of format that helps to navigate the oversight that was put into place in locations that didn't want persistent surveillance.
0: Well, and I want to dig into that a little bit because I'm no constitutional lawyer, nor do I think that we should hold sacred a document written more than 250 years ago by a bunch of aristocratic white dudes who owned slaves. But it seems to me that this program is in grave danger of knocking down the door, as it were, of the Fourth Amendment, which is the amendment that supposedly protects us from unlawful search and seizure. And you note this in the article, like drones can quite easily get to places that police can't easily get to legally or physically, your enclosed backyard, sneaking a peek through your bedroom skylight. So like, what happens if like on the way to, I don't know, check out a suspicious person just living their life, they pass over a backyard where somebody is doing drugs or something? I don't know. How is that admissible? How is that okay? How does that get over the hurdles of the supposed Fourth Amendment that we supposedly have?
1: Yeah. So I will note that I am also not a constitutional lawyer, although there are people at Electronic Frontier Foundation who are. However, I think you point out a really important problem with the way that drones are able to operate and this broader expectation of privacy that we have in certain parts of our home or on our property, right? These places where our backyard or maybe somebody has a roof deck or they have other areas where they don't expect that law enforcement is going to be able to see them. There is this sort of large gray fuzzy area when it comes to what law enforcement is allowed to see on somebody's private property, because there has been case law that has sort of established that law enforcement does have some ability to look from an odd vantage point onto your property. And unless there are clear laws that restrict that, then there is some wiggle room around where law enforcement can be in terms of where they can see from and sort of what they can do with that information now having seen that area. There are some states in like Nevada that have a law in place that say that law enforcement aren't allowed to fly drones over the curtilage of a person's property, meaning sort of your yard, your backyard, all of the areas surrounding your home. And that is a good restriction. But we now have drones that very easily can see onto people's property from places that are not directly above that property. And these cameras can see for hundreds of feet. So I have seen instruction from people who provide drones to law enforcement that says, station your drone not directly above the house, angle it so that you can see what you want to see, you know, without necessarily violating some of these laws. So I think you point out a really important problem with operating drones.
0: Yeah, and kind of auxiliary to this, but still, I feel an important problem. And you note this in the piece that quote, footage from drone flights is streamed back to a police office, and it can be stored, shared, and analyzed like other video. Turning drone footage into fodder for ALPR networks, for example, requires very little additional software. And Flock Safety was quietly able to turn its drones into flying ALPRs last year, end quote. And we spoke to Ed from DFlock about Flock's ALPRs, also noting that Flock is just one flavor of that technology. But here we're also seeing how those ALPRs are just one piece of like a larger panopticon of surveillance. Could you talk a little bit about like this drone footage is then like poured into this like mega data pool of surveillance?
1: Yeah. So I think what's happening now is that technology is being developed and capabilities are being made accessible to law enforcement in a way that is sort of circumventing the existing oversight mechanisms that we have at a time when it's more important than ever for there to be oversight, because there is so much data that exists about us. And as you noted, all of this data is being collated in a way that really demolishes our understanding of what privacy looks like across time. And so generally, municipalities have set up oversight mechanisms that are tied to the procurement system and generally are tied to a particular monetary amount. But if you have a device that is camera-based, it really does only take a software update to take that camera footage and analyze it in a way that might turn it into a license plate reader, like we saw with the Flock drones, but just as easily could turn it into a widespread biometric surveillance machine. Technologically, we're right there. It's really only a matter of law enforcement and the public's appetite for humoring that sort of expansion of the technology. There isn't, in a lot of places, a monetary amount that is going to trigger oversight when you don't need an additional contract, or you sometimes don't even need to be paying any additional money in order to get to some of these capabilities. That's what we saw with the Flock ALPR, is that some municipalities might have been thinking that they were just buying a drone, but also this is a license plate reader. This is a license plate reader that is collecting information that is being fed back into potentially that nationwide data sharing network. Similarly, we're seeing a lot of cameras, whether it's body camera footage, dash cam, from stationary public cameras, from private surveillance cameras, all being fed into an integrated camera network, maybe provided by Flock, maybe provided by Axon, maybe by Motorola Solutions. There are a few different big players in this space, but it does expand the amount of access that law enforcement and potentially bad actors have to your movements, who you are, right? We now live in a time where actually, if you have my vehicle plate or if you see my likeness somewhere, it is very easy to then pull up stores of information from lots of different data sets, whether they're police data sets and police records and police cameras, or from the commercial data market where law enforcement buys a lot of information. And we see that they get information that sometimes was leaked on the dark web. They have really expanded the definition of open source intelligence to include information that nobody was ever supposed to have access to, but is now considered fair game because it ended up anywhere on the internet.
0: Yeah, which is terrifying. I mean, I guess I'm not surprised that the cops are like, well, if you can't beat the dark web, join it. But, you know, boy. And I wanted to ask, too, because this brings up another question about, you know, I don't really trust cops in general anyway, but I trust AI even less. And I'm curious, what is the role of AI here, if you know of any?
1: Yeah. So artificial intelligence actually plays a pretty large role in a lot of these systems. License plate readers have had some low level type of, could call it AI, for a long time. It was basically machine learning, and it was trained on a lot of different images of license plates. That has since expanded, and now companies like Flock offer something closer to vehicle fingerprinting, where it can identify make and model of car, it can identify dents or bumper stickers, and some of the other, you know, very specific characteristics of a vehicle. And that is all driven by artificial intelligence. All of these biometric systems are driven by artificial intelligence, and a lot of this collation of information is being driven by artificial intelligence. What we saw over the last decade is something like law enforcement buying up a lot of devices, license plate readers, cameras, body cams, right? A lot of camera-based systems that were generating a lot of pieces of information. And then they realized, well, that's an awful lot of information. We're back to not being able to sift through all of this information in a way that is actually helpful for our investigations. We need a better way to be connecting these dots. And so we're sort of in this very connecting the dots type of moment in policing, because we have so many images. We have all of this data from data brokers, from our web behavior, and an individual could not piece together all of that information. And so artificial intelligence is really helping to sort of create these basically dossiers on people based on all of this information. with the drone as first responder programs, we've moved from needing an actual human operator who flies the drone to an AI-driven deployment system where, while there needs to be some human oversight of that system, effectively a single operator could be overseeing the deployment of multiple drones that are using artificial intelligence and using its video analysis capabilities to basically fly itself from point A to point B, or to do things like lock on to a particular vehicle or lock on to a particular person.
0: Just want to remind listeners that you're tuned to the Project Censored Radio Show on Pacifica Radio, and I'm your co-host, Eleanor Goldfield, and I'm speaking to Beryl Lipton from the Electronic Frontier Foundation about the Drone as First Responder programs.
2: Well, and with that, I mean, I suppose this is more of a philosophical question for you, but also with your tech expertise, I mean, understanding that AI is built by the people who obviously like respect our current system and all its racist and misogynist glory and is fed with information from that. So, you know, it was like 1993 before women had to be included in clinical trials and medicine. You know, we have a remarkably racist so-called justice system. So all of this information is being fed into the AI so that the AI is basically in the image of the system, and yet it doesn't have the same, you know, capabilities of a human being to say, oh, that's clearly not anything, or I don't think that that's something. So what are we creating here in these DFR programs that, like, okay, the drone is the first thing to the scene of something that may or may not be a crime, and it's built in the image of a racist, patriarchal, misogynist, colonialist system. I mean, how could this actually go well? Not trying to be the Debbie Downer here, but like...
1: Yeah, I think you raise a really important point, because what we're seeing with these systems, with all of this data and analysis, is this move to again try to predict where crimes are going to happen. And even in the last decade, I feel like this idea of predictive policing has come up and been shot down as a clearly racist idea over and over again, let alone over the course of policing. This idea of predictive policing, just being able to try to, you know, imagine where people might be violating the law, really undermines what we're supposed to be able to do in a democracy. It undermines our criminal justice system, because, as you note, it's being based on historical information, on data that was taken out of the context of any individuals against whom that model might be applied. But we have moved it into an artificial intelligence system. And I think part of the problem is that it disguises a bit where some of these origins of the data actually are, that we had in places really biased policing policy that generated data that makes it look as though certain communities are the ones that really need to be policed. And then it just reinforces that system, but it now has taken away the responsibility from an individual human and put it into a machine that can provide some veneer of objectivity, which I think is really important that we resist, because that is really unfair. Unfortunately, I think we are, though, in a place where predictive policing through these systems seems like, again, an idea that law enforcement wants to avail itself of.
2: Yeah, absolutely. The myth of objectivity, we talk about that a lot on the show. But I want to kind of circle back to something that you mentioned, which was, because I remember I'm old enough to have worked on projects about and for Snowden. And one of the things that he said was that, you know, when you're collecting all of this data, you're basically collecting nothing, because you can't sift through it. And you mentioned that, like, that's why they're using the AI, is to be able to sift through it and to connect these dots. But because, again, AI is not only built on these systems that created it, but it's also fallible, very fallible, you know, like, and erroneous, you know, like in war games, AI tells us to do nuclear war in like two moves. So I'm curious, like, are we still at this point? I'm not trying to give people a false sense of security here, but are we still at this point where you've got all of this data and you've got AI that's not that bright sifting through it and pulling up erroneous things? I mean, are we still at this point, or is it like, oh yes, no, it's really good at getting exactly what it's looking for, but then also with that, what it's looking for could also be erroneous?
1: Yeah. So I think depending on the sector, the artificial intelligence is better or worse at whatever the task is that we're asking it to do. But I think it remains incredibly problematic and detrimental to our criminal justice system in general, right? If artificial intelligence is pulling up wrong information or hallucinating in a way, well, those are people's lives. And you don't want to be accused by the computer of having committed a crime, because now you have to fight what this black box has said about who you are and what your intentions are and where you've been. And we see law enforcement repeatedly over rely on what the algorithms have said in ways that seem to suggest that they had to totally ignore their own common sense, because we have seen multiple situations where any person looking at what was being identified as a criminal or a stolen vehicle or whatever it might have been, we as humans would look at that and say, well, like, obviously that is not a stolen motorcycle from Minnesota. That is a van in Colorado. But sometimes law enforcement doesn't do that basic double checking when they get a sort of notification. We see regularly, you know, or very often, that when face recognition is wrong, it's wrong on people of color. Already a community that is over-policed, already facing human problems in the criminal justice system, let alone having computers be pointed to as a reason why they should additionally be incarcerated for crimes they didn't commit. Yeah, we're in a really scary place where computers are surveilling people who aren't committing crimes, and when they get it wrong, they get it really wrong in a way that is becoming more difficult to get around. Also, we still have humans involved in these systems. These are very powerful surveillance systems. And what we're also seeing is that humans are fallible and will use these systems for their own selfish purposes. I think we're seeing now that people are looking into the use of license plate readers, we are seeing dozens, if not hundreds, of cases where police officers have been using access to these powerful systems to do things like stalk their ex-wives, check up on their ex-partners, new partners, follow people that they're interested in asking out, all incredibly illegitimate law enforcement purposes, actually crimes in and of themselves. And so in those cases, we're not using this technology to fight crimes. We're using this technology to cause crimes.
2: Yeah. Wouldn't it be nice if it had a little kill switch on? It was like, I'm sorry, I'm not helping. I'm sorry, Dave, I can't do that. But alas. Yeah. And just this idea that the computer can't be wrong, like that, you know, there was an MIT study that showed that the more you use AI, the more dumb you are, because you stop thinking and you offload the action of thinking to something that is provably wrong a lot of the time. And I feel like part of this here, maybe this is me being too much of a cynic, but I feel like part of this is also like the accountability aspect. Oh, like, well, I didn't get it wrong. The computer did. And I wanted to ask you a bit about that, kind of wrapping up here, because I know you also have a lot of experience with FOIA and like desperately trying to get people to tell you what's going on behind the curtain. And so I'm curious what you've seen in terms of, okay, well, yes, we have a DFR program. First of all, is that public, or is any of that available publicly, or did you have to fight to get that information? But then also, oh, okay, yeah, we have a DFR program. Here are the checks and balances that we have so that there would be accountability if for some reason somebody was, you know, arrested and accused falsely of a crime and things like that.
1: So it really varies place to place whether there is a local policy that governs the use of the technology and provides transparency around deployments and around oversight and audits. So it's really important for people to be checking up on their local communities about whether or not they have any policies in place. I'll quickly plug Electronic Frontier Foundation runs a database called the Atlas of Surveillance, where we are cataloging as many known deployments of surveillance technology as possible. And so that's a really good resource for people to check out and see what surveillance technologies we know are being used in those places. Unfortunately, we see too many situations where law enforcement will deploy drones or they'll deploy other surveillance technologies without having had the thoughtful conversation around what's appropriate and what consequences are if there are violations of the policy. Unfortunately, we see that sometimes the reason that they don't put a policy into place first is because one of these companies is offering them a deal on multiple different devices. And so they need to secure their 10% off before the company's arbitrary deadline. And so they haven't put a policy into place. That's totally inappropriate, but it definitely happens not uncommonly. So there should be, and some of these companies are putting into place more automated ways of auditing, you know, throwing up flags on officers who seem to be conducting maybe too many searches on the same plate. But again, like if there aren't clear policies that outline sort of how those audits are going to take place, who's actually going to conduct them, what those consequences are going to be, then often they don't happen. And so they just really need to mandate that at the local level if it's not going to be mandated at the state level. A holdover, I think, from a few years ago when people were a bit more skeptical around drones is that many locations that have drone as first responder programs also have transparency portals. And depending on the municipality, they have a few different pieces of very interesting information on there. Some places will in real time update their drone portal and they'll put exactly what the flight path was, what the reason was, the time and date of the flight. And then if you were to file a public records request, you could very easily point to a very specific flight for that information. Unfortunately, that is something that a lot of municipalities took upon themselves to implement without having any real requirement for it. And so what we've seen is that some municipalities, when they run into kind of a sticky situation with their drone deployment, will sometimes just take down the transparency portal because they're not required to keep it. Some of them don't update it regularly. It does make it a bit more difficult when there aren't rules around how they have to be transparent to be certain that everything that you're seeing on that portal is comprehensive. So I think people should note, though, that if your city has a drone as first responder program and they don't have a corresponding transparency portal, it is worth asking why they don't have that level of transparency, because it is incredibly common at this point.
2: Yeah, and I guess, you know, at this point, fighting the tech itself can feel very Sisyphean, but using the tools that we have at our disposal to fight against how it's deployed and, basically demanding accountability from those players is really the least I think we can do. But Beryl, thank you so much for taking the time to sit down with us and talk about this. Folks, EFF has amazing content. They also have amazing tools. The Privacy Badger, you mentioned the Atlas of Surveillance, surveillance self-defense, street level surveillance. I mean, there's so much information there that's really, really useful and something that even digital tech idiots like myself can implement to make ourselves and our communities a lot safer. I think also if you do any kind of organizing in your community, it's really important to take this upon yourself because it's not just about you and, you know, your cat pics. It's about your entire community. So do check that out over at EFF.org. And Beryl, thanks again for taking the time.
1: Thanks so much for talking about this.
2: You're listening to the Project Censored radio show on Pacifica Radio. I'm your co-host, Eleanor Goldfield. Coming up next, I sit down with Ian Head from the Center for Constitutional Rights to talk about the slow death of the Freedom of Information Act. That's coming up right now, so please stay with us. Thanks, everyone, for joining us at the Project Censored radio show on Pacifica Radio. I'm your co-host, Eleanor Goldfield. And we're very glad right now to be joined by Ian Head, who is the manager of the Open Records Project at the Center for Constitutional Rights. Ian, thanks so much for joining us.
3: Thanks for having me.
2: Absolutely. So I asked you on here because I saw your piece that you recently wrote titled My Front Row Seat to the Slow Death of the Freedom of Information Act. And you note that you file FOIAs for a living. And so before we get started, I know this feels like amateur hour, and so apologies, but I think a lot of people hear the word FOIA and they're like, yeah, that's a thing, but they don't actually have a good handle on what they are, what they've been used for. So could you just give us like a brief 101 so we're all on the same FOIA page, as it were?
3: Sure. So FOIA, the Freedom of Information Act, allows anyone, literally anyone in the United States, to kind of file a written request to most government agencies asking for information. The technical term for it is records, but asking for things like data or emails or memos or whatever. And there are the FOIA is that people hear the most is the federal procedure to do that. But each state also has an additional procedure for doing similar requests to state agencies and city and local agencies.
2: Okay, thank you. So now we're all now that we know what that is, we're going to dig into it, because I want to get into how that sliver of access, that modicum of transparency, is being and has been chipped away at. And you write in your piece, quote, "In January 2025, I received a response to a FOIA request that I'd sent to ICE in December of 2020, 4 years earlier. The law plainly states that federal agencies have 20 business days to provide a substantive response to all FOIA requests, but ICE didn't care," end quote. Now, listeners will, of course, notice that this is in a time frame that predates the current Trump administration. So, Ian, before we get into the ways and means in which Trump has made it worse, could you talk us through how FOIA has been increasingly undermined, it seems like, since its passing?
3: Yeah, so I've been doing both making FOIA requests and helping to litigate FOIA requests for about 16 years now. So I wasn't doing this back in the early decades of FOIA, but I know others at my organization were using FOIA since it passed into law in the late 60s. And I think from its inception, the executive branch did not necessarily like this law. It was really kind of forced upon them by Congress at the time and expanded in the 70s as well. And so they have been chipping away, I'd say, kind of at the law in different ways since the Reagan administration of the 1980s. And I think primarily, but unsurprisingly, it is the law enforcement agencies at the federal level that are really the ones who are kind of most, I would say, if not anti-FOIA, very annoyed by most FOIA requests. And so they have found ways, in my opinion, to make it just more difficult to not only file, or not even necessarily file. I think filing the FOIA requests may have even become easier in recent years with everything on the web, and you can kind of log into things. But pursuing the FOIA request, once you actually file it, is kind of where the delays start, the time frames start getting long, and the kind of, in my opinion, ridiculous reasons that an agency such as ICE or DHS or the Department of Defense or the CIA, FBI, et cetera, is going to kind of send you a letter saying, well, we don't have anything, or oh, we need another 100 days to respond to your FOIA request, or, you know, can you give us a little more information about your FOIA request, even though you only requested one document? You know, it's all of these kinds of ridiculous responses that I think they use to kind of intimidate folks and just make it harder for people to get information and kind of force them to often give up. And that's been happening for decades. Sorry.
2: No, please. And I want to get into that a little bit too, because it seems that, you know, even when they do respond, that, like you mentioned, there's excuses, and I wanted to kind of get your take on this, since you've been doing it for almost two decades. Like, oftentimes we'll hear this a lot, that, oh, well, we can't tell you that because that's classified. So I feel like you could just put classified on anything and just not tell people about it. Or when you finally get something from them, like, it's so heavily redacted, you're like, this is like a terrible Mad Lib now. I don't even know what I'm reading. Like, can you talk about it a little bit about the ways that they do respond, either through like the classified aspect, or they're like, well, we'll give you something, but we'll redact everything that makes us look bad?
3: Yeah. So I think number one, their number one strategy, I would say, again, this is primarily the law enforcement agencies, is to delay. So rather than giving you anything, they're just not going to give you anything. They're either not going to even answer your FOIA request. They're going to answer it, you know, as you saw in my op-ed, years later. Hey, are you still interested in this? You know, or they're just going to drag it out. Hey, we're looking, but we need another 6 months. I have a request right now with the CIA, and they've actually responded to me over the last 4 years on occasion saying, hey, we're going to get you something we promised by, you know, 6 months from now. And then 6 months comes and I hear nothing and I have to write them another letter. So that's the number one way I think that they drag it out without even getting to the point you're making, which is these kind of over-redacted, everything is classified responses. So when you do get one of those responses where they're like, okay, hey, we have some information, here's 20 pages, and they're almost completely redacted with a bunch of these kind of legal jargon exceptions, because you have to justify your redactions under the FOIA statute. I think that also obviously intimidates people who aren't lawyers, who aren't, you know, FOIA experts. They look at this and they're like, what do we do here? And, you know, and I've been working with a lot of people to try and make easy ways to explain how to kind of appeal, because in the FOIA process, you can administratively appeal. You don't have to be a lawyer or anything, any kind of redacted or any kind of like denial you get. But it's tough. It means looking at the law and being like, well, I don't think that this makes sense that they've redacted. And what is this word segregability? And what is this, like, what do these things mean? These weird legal jargon. And so it's really frustrating. And, you know, again, it means delays. And ultimately, and we see that from a lot of agencies, ultimately, I think if you really want to get information, usable information, a lot of the time, it means going to court. And that is the third kind of thing, because how many of us have the money to hire a lawyer to go to court? And while under FOIA, you can, if you're a lawyer, you can get attorney's fees, you don't get those fees until the very end of the case. So that might not be for another year or two from when you file the case. And so it's kind of finding a lawyer who has the time to do it. And, you know, places like where I work, to the best we can, we do this work pro bono for a lot of grassroots organizations and partners who are looking to get kind of important records, but we can't represent everyone either. So it's a really frustrating mix, I think, of ways that they delay and make this hard. We found strategic ways to kind of push things forward anyway, but it is very frustrating.
2: And I wanted to ask you about the litigation aspect, because, I mean, obviously that takes extra time on top of the time that they've just been stalling, but I have very little faith in our justice system. And it seems like you're kind of taking a case to the people who are the ones stalling, because like you're taking a case to the government. So like in your experience, how often do you win? Because can't the judge just be like, well, I'm going to side with these people because we're basically on the same team and I agree that everything should be redacted?
3: It's a really good question. So I think on one hand, you're taking the case into a court of law that a lot of these judges are coming out of the government, right? So they have, like you said, this kind of pro-government stance. But what I think is telling is that even with some of the more conservative judges that we've had cases in front of, they still get frustrated with the government, because ultimately, this is a case about getting some records and getting some type of transparency. Even if we don't get every line unredacted, because these agencies are doing such a bad job at just over-redacting things or not responding at all when they're supposed to, or giving inane responses to very basic questions, you get into court and a judge, and frankly, sometimes even the government attorney that's in between the agency and representing the agency in court, but like it's kind of like a frustrating moment of like, why are we wasting our time here? The agency could have just handed over this set of data, maybe slightly redacted, but nowhere near what they, you know, ended up doing. And we didn't have to waste the court's time, other people's time. Obviously, like for the government agencies, once we get into court, then that means at the end of the case, we're likely going to ask for attorney's fees, and that's going to be money from the government. And so I think basically the answer to your question is, while not perfect, it's at least a way to kind of push on the agencies, because often the kind of stances they've taken in FOIA are so ridiculous. And that goes back to, then you could avoid all this by actually processing our FOIA requests in a reasonable manner, you know, and we wouldn't have to go to court on any of this.
2: Yeah, I mean, you could just do the thing, but I feel like that's the case with basically everything in the U.S. You could just
3: do the thing.
2: Yeah, or not. Like, you don't have to go to war. Like, you could just not. You could take the afternoon off. So I actually want to get into an interesting case here, because at first blush, it feels like a contradiction. The Freedom of the Press Foundation, who's been on the show several times, recently reported on how American oversight has battled, among others, the Energy Department as they attempted to unlawfully close as many FOIA requests as possible at once. And at the same time, you have this guy, David Morenz, the former senior National Institute of Health official, who bragged that he, quote, learned from our FOIA lady here how to make emails disappear after I'm FOIA'd, end quote. And he has now pleaded guilty to a felony count of conspiracy to defraud the U.S. by obstructing FOIA compliance. He will be sentenced on November 12th, facing us up to 5 years in prison and a $250,000 fine. And at first you're like, oh my gosh, it's great. They're going after people who are blocking our access to information. But if that's the case, you know, what's going on with former Secretary of State Hillary Clinton's use of private server, or Trump officials' use of disappearing messaging applications, or like anything that you're currently litigating, right? So I'm wondering, like, it seems to me like this is a bit of like a, hey, we're just going to hang this guy out and have him take all the flack and make it look like we're doing something. But really, at the same time, we're actually escalating our war against FOIA. Could you talk a little bit about like how this seems at first like a contradiction, and your feelings about these coexisting realities?
3: So, I generally agree with you. I think I'm glad that someone got, I don't know, exposed for destroying documents or whatever this person was doing in regards to FOIA. But I get into this, I don't want to say argument sometimes, but this discussion with other colleagues, I think it's telling that this was not someone from one of these law enforcement agencies. I think that often, for both good and bad purposes, when talking about kind of FOIA, and it's not that there are not important documents that we should be able to request from the Department of Energy and from the Department of Health and these other places. We have some FOIA requests in litigation right now, but I think that there's kind of sometimes a show over here we're processing FOIA requests, you know, pretty great over here at the Department of Labor. That's wonderful. But the majority of the requests that I deal with, and that I think more importantly, the partner organizations, the individuals, the communities who are being impacted the most by policing, whether federal or state in this country, are asking for come from, again, DHS, ICE, FBI. And these agencies remain steadfast in finding ways to delay and don't seem to be in the spotlight as much, whether it's outing someone like that or whether it's, you know, that we just kind of forget about kind of how they continue to erode the ability of people to get information. And it's definitely gotten worse under Trump. I mean, there's no question it's gotten worse. I just also, it's been getting worse for decades. So it's not as if this is brand new.
2: Just want to remind listeners that you're tuned to the Project Censored radio show on Pacifica Radio, and I'm your co-host, Eleanor Goldfield, and I am speaking to Ian Head from the Center for Constitutional Rights about the slow death of the Freedom of Information Act. And I was wondering if you could share some of the ways that it's gotten worse recently under Trump.
3: I think that there's just, we've seen, and great organizations like American Oversight and others are tracking a lot of this. We've seen how they've a lot more denials of say fee waivers, like agencies can charge you fees for processing requests. But if you're a nonprofit or you're doing this in the public interest, typically we get a fee waiver under the law. We've seen more denials for that. We've seen denials for what's called expedited processing. So if there's something really important you're after, especially, and this goes to kind of the massive crazed violent immigration enforcement that's been happening. There's a lot of people who are trying to get just the individual files for their clients or for the families of people in detention or people who are

0: days if you don't get back to us. And this is kind of getting around the statutory obligations that both they have and that the process that both the requester and the agency are supposed to be going back and forth on. They're basically saying, oh, we can't even read it. It's so vague. Yet you go back to your request, and these will be requests where I've listed out names of individuals. I've listed out even, you know, say social media handles of people working in government agencies or very specific documents that were talked about in the New York Times or, you know, NPR in articles where ICE agents or officials are quoted about saying, oh, here's this new policy we're going to do. And they say, we just have no idea what you're requesting. And so it's just a lot more of that. Again, this is something we've seen for many, many years pre-Trump, but now it's really gone full force. And apologies to continue rambling about this, but I think the other thing is, you know, they definitely eliminated offices. And even though I don't think the answer to making FOIA better is simply to hire more FOIA officers, I do think, obviously, that if you completely eliminate your FOIA office, then you don't have anyone to process any requests. And we've seen them try and use that in one of our cases. A few months after we got into court, Trump comes into office, RFK Jr. eliminates the entire FOIA office, or at least puts the entire FOIA office of the Department of Health and Human Services, I believe, on leave, or at least part of that department. And we are told by government attorneys, hey, they just put everyone on leave, so we can't process your FOIA request anymore. And this wasn't just our case, but this was a number of different cases people had in relation to HHS, which actually oversees a part of the immigration system. So a lot of immigration attorneys were really concerned about this. And luckily, in this case, kind of back to one of your earlier questions, we did get judges' attention. Multiple judges made either rulings or comments on, you can't get around FOIA by just firing all the FOIA officers. That's not going to work. So you need to figure out and process these requests and get these documents produced within the next several weeks or the next month. But that being said, it still wasn't a perfect answer. I mean, they were able to delay things further, slow things down, et cetera, and make things less transparent and ultimately less accountable overall in those cases.
1: And I mean, obviously the goal is to not for people to not have access to that information, but you keep putting in the FOIA request, you keep litigating. At some point, does the system just collapse under the weight of itself? I mean, you the title of your piece is The Slow Death of FOIA. Like, at some point, does it just break down because there aren't enough people doing it? And like, they're just keep finding these loopholes of like ignoring you or giving you something you can't work with. Like, what are we looking at down this tunnel here?
0: So I guess I have a couple of answers to that. I think that while my piece is kind of has that kind of negative aspect, obviously critiquing kind of how things are going with FOIA, because I do think it's a problem, and I think it's not as much of a publicly known problem to people who just might have heard about FOIA. Oh yeah, that's the way journalists get documents when they're reporting on things, or that's the way, you know, like, it's, if I wanted to get something, I know a lot of people who have never done a FOIA, when they first do their first FOIA request, they're like, oh yeah, how long? A couple of weeks, we'll get some information back from the FBI, you know, like, shouldn't take that long, right? And so I think there's not enough kind of in the public space talk about how broken FOIA has become. And so that was kind of one of the main points of the op-ed. And at the same time, I think it's vital that all of us keep filing FOIA requests. I think the ability to make the public demand and make the public request for information from our government is pretty unique and pretty important. And I think one of the things that we've learned from a lot of our partners and clients is strategies, kind of using FOIA as part of a broader movement campaign or a broader organizing campaign. And so these are kind of official government requests that we are making, say, on behalf of a broader issue, a bigger issue. And we'll do press releases with our FOIA requests before we've gotten anything, you know, and the press release it won't be like, oh, CCR went and we filed a FOIA request with these agencies. The headline will be something like, women, this was during the first Trump administration, women are taking sanctuary from ICE and being fined daily enormous sums because they refuse to be deported. Here's what they have to say. To find out more about this policy, we filed this FOIA request.

0: And so we really try and make FOIA kind of part of a broader organizing effort a lot of the time, rather than simply just like let's get these records, because we know that unfortunately we can't just get these records. It's going to take a while. And so I do think that having people file FOIA requests is going to keep the act alive. It's going to keep it important. And ultimately, hopefully down the road, it's going to make it so it doesn't collapse on itself, so that there's not, because I think ideally, again, the government would love to say, oh, there's just not a lot of FOIA requests being filed. It's just not very important to the work we do. Let's just keep minimizing the act. You'll have to, maybe only lawyers get to file FOIA requests, or only whatever, you know, and I think it's really powerful that anyone can file, at least in the federal sense. Some of the states have already kind of cracked down on that regard. But, and so how can we use that creatively in kind of our advocacy and organizing?
1: And I mean, just because we can enter into the dream space whenever we want, what would you feel? I mean, because you mentioned that the FOIA was, the Freedom of Information Act was kind of begrudgingly signed into law, kind of like anything that gives us a modicum of freedom in this country at all. But what do you feel would make it better? Like, are there ways, particularly in the digital age, because I feel like a lot of legislation does not, pretty much all of it, does not really discuss or cover the digital aspect of our lives at this point. So what would you feel would be a fair Freedom of Information Act? And what do you think that people should just have access to? Like, yes, classified documents that share people's like information, no, but like, shouldn't we just have access to more information like at our fingertips as citizens or as people who live here?
0: Definitely. I mean, I think, you know, on a basic level, we should have access to all these different policies that are governing, especially whether it's law enforcement or the kinds of things that directly affect people's lives. We should have access to data. You know, we shouldn't have to fight for, you know, I do a lot of policing work and have done in New York City around the stop and frisk issue. And like, you know, it shouldn't take multiple lawsuits to then force the city to, okay, begrudgingly, like release limited quarterly data on police. This should be what police stops and the racial composition of the people they stop and those kinds of very basic details, frankly. And it shouldn't take all these requests and litigation to get to that. I think that would be ideal. I think it's in terms of specifically the FOIA, I think besides proactive releases, I mean, again, if we're in the dream world here, I think there should be some kind of, and I mentioned this in my op-ed, and it's really ideas from several of my colleagues who are more kind of in tune with legislative approaches. But I think there should be some type of discipline or kind of fee structure on agencies who don't comply. There needs to be some kind of, again, I'm not a legislative expert, but some kind of mode to kind of push them into complying and getting things out there. And especially today when I'm no fan of AI. So setting aside the whole AI thing, we are in 2026, just in general, computers, data, all of this stuff is at our fingertips, right? Like, it's not like we are going into the file cabinet and pulling out, you know, individual papers and then going to the old Xerox machine and scanning them one side at a time, right? And this is often how, when you get into court on some of these FOIA cases, we get these stories of like, oh, there's only two people working in our FOIA office and they're in a windowless room and they just don't, it's just piles of papers and they just don't know what to do. When really it doesn't make any sense that we're here with, you know, giant servers and technology and all this stuff. Even again, setting aside the AI piece, we can pull data from a form into an Excel sheet. It doesn't take 5 hours. It doesn't take 5 days. It takes 5 minutes. So I think that having some way to force them to do kind of basic technological things and produce especially the non-classified information would be wonderful. But yeah, I think unfortunately you have people in the government, especially again law enforcement, who have a very different idea of what they need to hide in order to protect and keep certain people safe, I guess. Yeah.
1: Yeah, serving and protecting whom exactly? It's funny, I was just speaking to Bear Lipton from Electronic Frontier Foundation, and it's like you can have these seas, like these oceans of data about all of us that they have access to just like on their lunch break. But if we want access to their access about all what's no, I'm so, I can't find, I don't know where I put it. I just, I don't know. Like yeah. All of a sudden it's not there.
0: Yeah, totally. Beryl is amazing too. So that's great. You talked to her.
1: Thank you, Ian, for doing the work that you do, for filing the FOIA requests, because I know it's not easy, and I never had the patience for it. I punched a few walls doing FOIA stuff. So thank you for doing the work. It's very important. And folks can also read that op-ed over at the New Republic. Again, the title of it is My Front Row Seat, The Slow Death of the Freedom of Information Act. And folks, also check out the Center for Constitutional Rights, if we still have them. So, Ian, thanks again so much for the work that you do and for coming on the show.
0: Thanks so much for having me. We want to smash, crash, bash, mash, blast the system. We want to get it hype, get it live, get with the mission. We want the crowd loud.
1: That does it for another episode of the Project Censored Radio Show on Pacifica Radio. I'm your producer and co-host, Eleanor Goldfield, along with my co-host and executive producer, Mickey Huff. For more information about all the things that the Project does, from the classroom to the radio waves, please check out projectcensored.org. I'd also like to remind listeners that the views and opinions expressed on this program are those of the guests and hosts and do not necessarily reflect the official policy or position of Project Censored. 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We have a lot of tools, resources, and information over at our website. Again, that's projectcensored.org. Please also follow us on social media at Project Censored. As always, thank you so much for listening, and we'll see you next time. Crimes perpetrated by the criminal minds, political ties, habitualized alibis, disguise, another guise of democracy, politics, and the apocalypse. Got the skies looking ominous. So the ocean burned bright with waves full of poison, genocide, wars, far for little boys, and the weapons manufactured paid for by attacks upon the bridges and the levees and the mines collapsing. All the prisons, build the capacity, citizens, hypnotized by the master thief, combine, conquer, steal a masterpiece. Open your eyes and realize what's happening. Time's running out to reach all potential. If you ain't at the table, then you're probably on the menu. I'm Dr. Anthony Lizerwitz, and this is Climate Connections. In Philadelphia's Eastwick neighborhood, heavy rain is cause for alarm.
2: If we're looking outdoors and the rain is coming hard, everyone is in a panic.
3: Lifelong resident Donna Johnson says during storms, water rushes in from upstream and fills the creeks in Eastwick. It overflows the banks, flooding streets and homes in the low-lying area. And the risks are growing as climate change causes more intense rain and rising seas worsen storm surge flooding from the nearby Delaware River. For a long time, residents have pushed for the city to address the problem.
2: It took so long for this concern to be a concern of more than just the neighbors.
3: But finally, momentum is building. The city has partnered with residents to develop a set of proposed solutions that was released this spring. It includes building an earthen levee, improving stormwater drainage, creating a wetland park to absorb water, and offering buyouts to help people in the most vulnerable spots move to higher ground. There's a long road ahead to secure funding and implement the projects, but Johnson's committed to keeping at it.
2: I love my neighborhood. It's home.
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On the show, you will hear solutions journalism for social justice, fueling action, not despair. I'm Sonali Kolhatkar, host and executive producer. This week, we'll parse the Supreme Court's decision to sign off on Donald Trump's attacks on mail-in voting, and how states like California are responding. My guest will be David Daley, senior fellow at Fair Vote and author of Anti-Democratic, Inside the Right's 50-Year Plot to Control American Elections. Then, in the wake of ongoing attacks on immigrants and wild claims of non-citizens voting in elections, we'll turn to Nicole Malacu, Executive Director of National Partnership for New Americans. Nicole will tell us about a new campaign her organization has just launched. And finally, we'll look at the new cruel and onerous Medicaid work requirements and how Medicare for All would end the bureaucracy and hurdles once and for all. I'll speak with Sophia Tripoli, Managing Director of Health Policy at Families USA. That's coming up in just a moment.

0: 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The United States Supreme Court on Monday of this week issued a 6-3 ruling allowing the Trump administration to restrict mail-in voting. All six conservative justices voted to lift a June 2026 injunction on Trump's quest to make it harder for people to cast ballots, particularly in liberal voting regions such as California, Oregon, and elsewhere. The majority issued an unsigned opinion stating, quote, "The court's disposition of this application does not mean that any measure taken by the government to implement the order will necessarily be lawful. On that score, time will tell," end of quote. In response, Justice Ketanji Brown Jackson, dissenting, wrote that, quote, "The ruling needlessly injects chaos and uncertainty into the upcoming midterm elections." Joining me to comment on this and what it means is David Daley. He's a senior fellow at Fair Vote, and he's the author of Anti-Democratic, Inside the Right's 50-Year Plot to Control American Elections, A History of John Roberts, the Supreme Court, and the Voting Rights Act. Welcome to the program, David.
1: Always a pleasure. Thanks for having me, Sonali.
0: I had you on about 4 months ago to talk about the Supreme Court's latest gutting of the Voting Rights Act. Here again, the six conservative justices out of nine seem to be doing what they can to essentially realize Trump's dream of having as few people vote as possible, particularly voters who might be against Trump's policies. What does this particular ruling mean? It doesn't necessarily sign off on what Trump is doing, but it lifts the gate. It lifts the ban on what he was trying to do, right?
1: It's a complicated and dangerous first step towards what Donald Trump wants to do. I don't usually agree with John Roberts and the conservative majority, but I do think they're right on this piece that time will tell. This is a very early first decision. Now, there's plenty of cause for concern with it. The Trump administration effectively wants to impose all kinds of new rules that would make a mail-in voting very difficult and perhaps even impossible, if not, you know, highly dangerous. They are looking for voting rolls from states. They are looking to match them up against a Homeland Security database. None of this is constitutional. The president does not have the ability to make this kind of sweeping power over voting. And none of it is even, you know, practical in the, you know, 2 months barely that remain before these midterm elections. A handful of blue states went to a lower federal court and said that this would be highly chaotic and we can't possibly imagine pulling this off. And oh, by the way, the president doesn't have this power in the first place. A lower court in Massachusetts did agree with that. What the U.S. Supreme Court did earlier this week was to say it was too early for that judge to impose a sweeping blockade on the actions because they did not yet completely know what the rules were going to look like. Now, this court has a little bit of a Goldilocks problem on this, right? You know, sometimes it's too warm and sometimes it's too cold, sometimes it's too early and sometimes it's too late. And that's why these states were trying to move quickly. These states wanted to get out in front of this. The court said, you've gotten out too far ahead of it. Now that these rules have in fact been published, they arrived on Friday night. I imagine all of this is going to find its way back into court. It will slowly find its way back to the US Supreme Court, and this time it will have to be judged on the actual merits of the case.
0: I appreciate that clarification. So, I want to pick up on the fact that you said the president does not have the power to control how people vote in states. And that is really worth reminding us because Trump has convinced so many of us of his power simply by wielding what he doesn't have and seeing what he can get away with. By design, states and their attorneys general and their election commissions are the ones that control how people cast ballots as long as it's in conjunction with or respects the Constitution, right? There really is not supposed to be federal, central, sort of sweeping rules on how the voting should actually take place as long as it's lawful. So how is this even like, how is the Supreme Court not simply saying the president has no power over this?
1: Wouldn't it be wonderful if the Supreme Court would simply step up? But that has been one of the key problems in all of these cases. You talk about how Donald Trump has been trying to wield power that he does not have. Well, that is what is so concerning here, is that the U.S. Supreme Court has time and again been Donald Trump's complicit, willing partner in allowing him to wield power that he does not have. So, when the conservative majority says that time will tell, it most certainly will, because this court has done very little to rein in Donald Trump's wild excesses, and claims of executive authority that he simply does not have. And that is what is so concerning here. If you look at what Donald Trump is doing behind the scenes right now to take over the governing board of the U.S. Postal Service, just this week, we've seen an additional four conservative MAGA Republicans who will not say that the 2020 election was properly decided, appointed to the governing board of the U.S. Postal Service. This is supposed to be a nonpartisan organization. Its job is to deliver the mail. Its job is not to get in the way of how states organize elections. It is not to say we will not deliver these ballots because states will not go along with what is a clearly unconstitutional power grab by the President of the United States. So there is much here that is concerning, and all of that is ramped up by the fact that this court has been so cowardly and so complicit in allowing Donald Trump to seize power he does not have.
0: Now, a state like California could be really impacted if mail-in voting is thrown into havoc or is in some way undermined, right? Something like 80% of all voters who return ballots do so by mail. I know I do. I'm in California, and it's been very, very convenient to be able to simply cast my ballot. We have my whole family, we get together and we fill out the forms at our leisure and fill out the ballots, and then we go together and drop them off for something like 1 month before voting day. Which, giving that large window of time so that there aren't long lines, all of that. California has worked really hard to make it easy for people to vote, which it should be, right? Short of being able to create a state holiday on voting day itself. And so, how could states like California, what is at stake if Trump's dream were to come true on mail-in voting?
1: This is impossible to imagine. We are about 70 days out from the midterms. States simply don't have the time to be able to change these procedures on the fly. In the state of North Carolina, military ballots and overseas ballots are going in the mail on September 4th. So, a justice Ketanji Brown Jackson called this a Kafka-esque nightmare if it was allowed to proceed. It is impossible to imagine how California, how Utah and Oregon and Colorado and Arizona and some of the other states that really rely on mail balloting almost entirely, how this would, possibly impact the administration of elections in these states. You simply cannot do it this quickly, this close to an election. Once again, it would be terrific to have the US Supreme Court stand up now and make this clear and shut down this Kafkaesque nightmare before it gets any closer. The danger is that they allow this to creep closer and closer to the elections and throw this into chaos. It is hard to imagine that that would be their play, but once again, it has been hard to imagine that this court would be as recklessly partisan as it has been on all of the democracy and voting questions that have come before it, really dating back to Citizens United in 2010.
0: And
1: It's
0: I
1: hard to be
0: imagine that
1: thought.
0: if, right, I imagine that if implementation of Trump's, anti-democratic dream doesn't take place by the midterms, that this is the way to open the door to enact it during the presidential race in 2 years, right? They basically keep pushing and pushing and pushing. And seeing what they can enact. That is how they work. Wearing us down, wearing people down, is part of the tactic. What is the most hopeful pushback that you can see if I know that some states are considering voting or I mean considering suing over this or are have already launched a lawsuit, and you mentioned that there is one in play already. And short of us having a change of the guard in Congress and the White House, how do we counter this anti-democratic trend?
1: I do believe that this will be stopped. There are two cases that were filed against it. One, the 23 blue states that have moved against it, and they will refile that case now that the Postal Service published its rules on this Friday night. There is also a case that is still moving that was filed by a number of voting rights groups that says that this affects us because we simply cannot help all of these voters who are going to need extra assistance now. And that case will like led to an injunction as well and will likely be at the US Supreme Court soon. So I imagine that on one of these two tracks, especially as as the calendar turns and we head into September, that this will be stopped for the midterms, simply because it's very difficult to imagine how it could be practically enforced. But the danger, as you suggest, is what happens as we head towards 2028, if the president is doing all of this through executive order, and if he has a U.S. Supreme Court that, time and again has been willing to be his ally in collecting executive authority and power and awarding it to Donald Trump, this is going to come back. What we're going to have to do is have a Democratic trifecta in Washington after 2028. And that trifecta is going to have to act and act quickly on a wide variety of reforms that fix all of these institutions that have been so broken and so hijacked by conservatives over the course of the Trump administration and even earlier. It is going to take reform of the US Supreme Court. It is going to take reform of redistricting. It's going to take looking at the structure of the US Senate. All of these questions of representation are going to have to be addressed in the first 100 days of a democratic trifecta if we want to get this country back on a track to actual democracy again.
0: Well, it also certainly remains to be seen how the Democrats behave, how they step up. They're
1: It
0: currently not
1: certainly
0: very
1: does.
0: popular. at least the old guard of the Democratic Party is not very popular. And there's a lot of issues that continue to come up around the Trump. The attacks on voting are just one aspect of like the attacks that the Trump administration is launching, right? In addition to the immigrants and on
1: Very much so.
0: Medicaid and on et cetera. So finally, what do you think people need to be paying attention to around elections? Are you also worried that just the mere headlines around this issue around voting is going to confuse people? And again, that's probably part of what they want. Are you worried about the confusion around the midterm elections, even if everything stays in place, even if actually no changes are implemented? The people fear that something has been implemented, so they maybe don't show up to the polls or don't return their ballots by mail.
1: No, I think all of those are very real concerns. I mean, all you have to do is look at the streets of Minneapolis lately, the streets of Maine, and see the kind of immigration enforcement that's going on in the nation, right? I mean, it's really easy to draw a line and say that there's a connection between the kind of aggressive immigration enforcement and the fear that that has instilled in so many communities and so many cities across the country. And then the fear that if I have to go and vote and stand in line, that I am putting a target on the back of myself and my family, even if I am an American citizen and entirely able to vote in these elections. So I do worry about that. I worry about the increasing conversation around our elections not being safe or not being fair or being somehow rigged and fraudulent, when that is simply not the case.
0: Well, David, I want to thank you so much for joining us today. Give out the website for Fair Vote.
1: Oh, yes, fairvote.org. You can find all of this information there, and you can find Anti-Democratic at bookstores around the country.
0: Well, I want to thank you so much, David, for joining us. As always, appreciate your time and your analysis.
1: A pleasure. Thank you, Sonali.
0: My guest has been David Daly. He's a senior fellow at Fair Vote, and the name of his book is Anti-Democratic: Inside the Right's 50-Year Plot to Control American Elections, A History of John Roberts, the Supreme Court, and the Voting Rights Act. And I'm Sonali Kolhatkar, host and executive producer of Rising Up with Sonali, an independently produced, subscriber-supported program nationally syndicated to radio stations, free speech TV, and podcast platforms.

0: 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The Trump administration earlier this year claimed it had discovered more than 250,000 non-citizen voters on the rolls of just four states. Government officials offered no evidence to support the wild claim, one that contradicts every report and investigation. Voter fraud by non-citizens is extremely rare and is usually a result of error rather than malicious intent. In fact, there have been prominent cases of malicious voter fraud linked to white Republican voters. Building on years of baseless claims of non-citizens voting, advocacy groups worry about voter intimidation against people of color and those suspected of being non-citizens during this year's midterm elections. To that end, the National Partnership for New Americans has just launched a new campaign to engage and activate eligible voters. And here to tell us about it is Nicole Malaku. She is Executive Director of National Partnership for New Americans. She has more than a decade of experience in immigrant and refugee advocacy at local, state, and national levels. Welcome to the program, Nicole.
1: Thanks for having me, Sonali.
0: Let's first begin by talking about these baseless claims. I mentioned this 250,000 voters. It seems as though the Trump administration is relying heavily on smoke and mirrors and just making up wild claims to justify what essentially it sounds like it's planning a crackdown on voters' ability, particularly people who would perhaps not vote the way he'd like them to vote. Are you worried that this sort of narrative, this sort of propaganda really might make it more difficult, might muddy the waters, might make, create justifications for armed enforcement at the polls, etc.?
1: Well, first, I think we should all be concerned when we see the signs and potential threats of voter suppression across communities. And in particular, we are concerned about immigrant voters being targeted for enforcement or intimidation at the polls this year, which is why we launched this campaign, Together We're America, Together We Vote, that really speaks of the opportunity for the new American electorate, that is naturalized voters, to participate in this year's midterms. There has been and there continues to not be evidence of thousands of voters, hundreds of thousands of non-citizens voters in elections over the last 10 years. In fact, very few instances of this have occurred. And if they are, they have been remedied and acknowledged in places like New Jersey, where there were administrative errors or the like that had contributed to folks inadvertently voting in local elections. I would say, alongside the many things that have been threats in the public discourse about this year's elections are that we know that certainly the administration understands the power of the vote that's in question, and folks really seeing firsthand the outcome of the policies of this administration and understanding that America and Americans of every persuasion, including naturalized voters, will be coming to the polls this November with something different in mind. And so regardless of how individuals vote, it is our charge and our mission to make sure that we combine our efforts with voter protection efforts across the country to make sure that every person who is eligible to vote this year, especially naturalized citizens, are able to freely and fairly exercise their voice in this year's midterms.
0: And also there is this aspect of ensuring that the Trump administration ensuring that there are that it's harder for there to be new Americans. Let's talk about that too, because Trump came into power saying that he would, his administration was going to engage in mass deportations of criminals who were immigrants. But now his administration seems to have pivoted to simply cracking down on legal forms of immigration. So people who are trying to adjust their status, people who are trying to get their green card in place, and people who are green card holders who are trying to become citizens. How widespread is this? What are the dangers to people who are trying to emigrate through the legal pathways that were set up? You know, that's that thing that conservatives always tell us, well, if you just didn't break the laws, you wouldn't get caught up in ICE's raids.
1: Well, yes, we hear this all the time, that we like immigrants, we just like them to do it the right way. And many of the folks that are actively being ensnared in the enforcement apparatus are in fact legally present. So we are seeing a concerted effort by the administration to delegalize large numbers of populations. We're seeing it with those who had TPS that's been revoked and they are now out of status. We're seeing the pause on green card processing, which is a pathway to naturalization for the programs related to naturalization, which is a benefit available to eligible lawful permanent residents who have met all the criteria to become citizens. We've seen death by a thousand cuts strategy from this administration to make it harder and more arduous to apply for citizenship. And so we remain concerned about the way that a combination of administrative policies, as well as a culture of investigation, a culture of fear, has permeated individuals who would be eligible to adjust their status to either permanent residents as green card holders or from LPRs to naturalized citizens, and sort of wanting to chill that pipeline of folks in our democracy pipeline. And so one of the things that I think is really important for us to do as a field and as stakeholders who have eliminated barriers to naturalization for many, many years is to keep informing people that naturalization is the best way to protect an individual from enforcement, and that people make sure that, you know, they undertake this process so they can fully participate in our democracy. One of the things that we know to be true is that without changing the statute, naturalization will continue to exist. People are still naturalizing, although they will need to plan on a longer timeline than in previous administrations. Processing time may take longer. You may have a longer wait time to actually get to your oath ceremony, but it still exists. And then for those that have already naturalized, I think our message and our call to action is to make sure that they are informed, educated, and activated to get to the polls this November.
0: Now, the Trump administration has also increased the fees dramatically for people to go through these legal pathways. This essentially ensures that the only people who can emigrate aren't necessarily the ones who have, you know, either quote unquote earned it or been qualified or spent a lot of time here, have a lot of ties here, but basically rich people, right?
1: Well, according to, you know, the attempt to increase the fee rule, which we are countering as NPNA, will increase the fee from $780 to $1380. So a significant increase, which we think will price out a number of working class and low income immigrants from the process. And so being priced out of citizenship is just simply undemocratic. We want to make sure that citizenship remains affordable and accessible to new American communities. And the best way to do that is to keep those fees reasonable and within range of working class communities. And second, you know, through this fee rule that is traveling right now, actually the deadline was today to submit public comment. The administration is looking to call the use of fee waivers or partial fee waivers, which really was a lifeline for low income communities to apply for naturalization. And so with those changes, in addition to the others that I talked about earlier, like the culture of no, the culture of investigation, the administrative changes, making the citizenship test harder. There's just a number of barriers, undue barriers that are being implemented that will certainly detour people from undertaking this process. And so our charge is to really try to do everything in our power to curb the impact of a potential fee increase and make sure that citizenship is not only available for the richest among us or the people that can afford to basically buy their way into our democracy. We think that that is simply Unforgivable, right? For an administration to price individuals out, in particular in this time of a waning economy where things are getting more expensive across the board. USCIS is funded by fees. And so if they cull access to citizenship, they're essentially cutting off one source of income for some of the fees that they intake for processing these applications. And so we'll have a perpetual effect of an agency that is no longer solvent, lower applications, a deteriorating pipeline of folks who are making that transition from LPR to naturalized citizen. And that has generational implications on our country and on the 9 million people who are eligible to naturalize.
0: Let's talk about the new campaign, which has just been launched by NPNA, Together We Are America and Together We Vote. What is this campaign aiming to do?
1: So it's primarily a messaging campaign. Alongside our 70 members across the country, we're really working to get the word out of what's happening this November, what's on the ballot for our communities through a nonpartisan civic engagement lens. And one of the things that's really important is that us having close proximity to members across the country who are seeing the outcome of these policies in their families' lives, whether they're seeing militarization of their community, or you're seeing families being split apart, or you're seeing people lose status. We really want to elevate not only the naturalized voters themselves and the people heading to the polls, but also their children who may be voting for the first time this cycle. So there are, mixed status families where maybe a parent or a loved one holds TPS and is having their status terminated. And so we'll know that their 18 or 19-year-old young person will be heading to the polls this November with their loved ones in mind. We have a lot of folks in our communities who are watching their parents and their families and their friends and their loved ones go every day in fear of maybe they won't come home from work that day. And so we are inviting a large part of our community, not only immigrants, not only the community that serves them, but allies, communities of faith, to join us to make sure that we can engage the whole nation really in making sure our voices are heard this November. That looks like a public messaging campaign. That looks like voter protection efforts on the ground with some of our partners across the country. That looks like an invitation to share stories of what people are feeling and thinking as they head to the polls this November.
0: And then finally, Nicole, the crackdown on immigrants is being sold to us as something that's good for Americans, but it is quite the opposite, right? The crackdown on immigrants does ultimately hurt US citizens, including those who've been here for a few generations. And I'm wondering if that is part of the narrative, the messaging strategy, because we're looking at a future where there's fewer qualified healthcare workers, for example, who are primarily immigrant. We're looking at a democracy where fewer and fewer people vote because of those attacks, right? Ultimately, it hurts those of us who are here and who have been citizens for a while.
1: It absolutely does. And if anybody was watching the jobs report last week, we had a decline in net jobs. And I think, the connection that the administration tried to make is that it was related to mass deportations. But what we're seeing is that no new jobs have been created by the mass deportations and by the attacks on immigrants. Communities are not better off economically. We're paying more for everything in this particular time, and we're losing part of our workforce, part of our community,
0: And just to
1: part of.
0: interrupt briefly, there are reports showing that for industries that are immigrant heavy, when people stopped showing up to work because they were terrified of ICE raids, instead of hiring US-born workers, many of these industries just and companies shut down or shut down operations, which then, hurt everybody, right?
1: That's correct. We're seeing healthcare, large swaths of healthcare workers that will no longer be up to show, be able to show up for their shifts, caring for our elders, caring for our children. We're seeing construction sites where jobs are paused or indefinitely delayed. We are going to see the implications of this campaign against immigrants in every part of our life. And I think one of the things that will be clear in the contrast coming into November is, have people's lives improved? And if the question is no, then that is what we will be having a conversation about with voters this November. So yes, our mind is on Ohio. Our mind is on the Haitian community members that are no longer able to work in elder care. Our mind is on the construction workers in markets across the country where jobs in Texas or job sites are paused. Restaurants across the country are reporting that some of their workforce are no longer coming to work. And so we're seeing it in every sector. And I really hope that some of that data makes it to the light of day so that we can really have a firm picture of what's happening right now in our economy that's related to this anti-immigrant sort of era.
0: Nicole, I want to thank you so much for joining us today. Give out a website for NPNA.
1: Yes, it's nationalpartnershipfornewamericans.org, and you can also find a link there to Together We Are America and Together We Vote. We hope you'll join us.
0: And we'll link to those from our website. Thank you so much for joining us.
1: Thank you.
0: My guest has been Nicole Milaco. She's Executive Director of National Partnership for New Americans. And I'm Sonali Kohatkar, host and executive producer of Rising Up with Sonali, an independently produced, subscriber-supported program nationally syndicated to radio stations, free speech TV, and podcast platforms.

0: 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The Centers for Medicare and Medicaid published a rule in June of this year, ostensibly to comply with last year's One Big Beautiful Act of 2025, that requires Medicaid recipients to prove they've worked for 80 hours a month in order to qualify for government health care. The rule is supposed to take effect January 2027, and health advocates are warning it could exclude many who need benefits but cannot fulfill the work requirements. The Medicaid cuts are expected to result in $326 billion of austerity over 10 years. And result in 5.3 million people losing health coverage over that time period. My guest is Sophia Tripoli, Managing Director of Health Policy at Families USA, where she oversees and leads that organization's strategic development and framework on all aspects of its health policy priorities, including guidance on federal and state health policy. Welcome to the program, Sophia.
1: Thank you so much. Thank you for having me.
0: So let's first talk about what the so-called One Big Beautiful Act actually stipulated, and then let's compare that to what CMS issued as its rule. So Republicans have made no secret for years that they've wanted to cut government health benefits. What exactly does the One Big Beautiful Act state in terms of Medicaid and the kinds of requirements it puts on those who would be eligible?
1: Absolutely. It is a pretty huge bill. It has a number of provisions. As you mentioned up top, in total, it cuts about $1 trillion from the healthcare system, the vast majority of that coming from Medicaid. And what it does is it imposes a number of new restrictions on the Medicaid program, imposing things like Medicaid work requirements, forcing Medicaid patients to redetermine their eligibility every 6 months, requiring Medicaid beneficiaries to pay more cost sharing, more costs associated with keeping their benefits, and a number of other bureaucratic sort of burdens that it places on beneficiaries to continue to prove that they are eligible for the Medicaid program. The bill also makes a number of very significant cuts to Medicaid funding that flows into states, cutting off some of the state's ability to generate their ability to fund the state side of the Medicaid program, and places a lot of limits on the tools that states have to generate their share of funding the Medicaid program. In total, this means that for the Medicaid program and this bill, what it does is it's going to kick a number of people off of health insurance. It's going to reduce access to significant, really important health benefits, and it pushes the burden of financing the Medicaid program more and more on the state's shoulders to deal with the burden of having to fund greater part of their of the state program, and limiting the state's ability to generate some of the revenue that they need to generate to fund the program, which just means cuts to services, cuts to benefits, and cuts to the state's ability to finance the program.
0: And of course, all of this was not necessarily entering the public discourse last year when that bill was being passed, because it was one of so many things that went into that bill. And if it had been a standalone piece of legislation, I imagine there would have been greater opposition. It was folded into this huge bill. I'm sure advocacy groups like yours were probably talking about it and screaming about it, but it might have gotten lost in the noise, particularly when it comes to public understanding of what exactly the government is now requiring. So what did CMS, the federal agency that actually runs the programs, Medicare and Medicaid, what were the details of the rule issue in June? Is it meant to essentially ensure compliance with the One Big Beautiful Act? Does it go further?
1: Absolutely. So under the HR1, CMS was required to put out some new federal rules that were to provide guidance to states for how they were going to implement big pieces of the Medicaid cuts and the restrictions on the Medicaid program. One of the biggest dimensions was, how are they going to implement work requirements? into the Medicaid program. Now, the Medicaid work requirement provision in HR 1 requires people to be demonstrating that they are working 80 hours a month. And if they're not able to demonstrate or not able to work 80 hours a month, they qualify for an exemption in certain categories of exemptions. One of the things that the CMS, the Trump administration, decided that they were going to do was to go even further than what HR 1 required, to be even more stringent, to put even more burden on Medicaid beneficiaries to demonstrate that not only that they're working, but if they're not able to, that they're able to qualify for an exemption, they have to prove that they meet one of the exemptions, including a category if you have a specific serious a health condition. So you have to prove you have a health condition. And then the state's administration said that wasn't enough. Now you have to be able to document that your health condition prevents you from being able to work. And that is the piece of how the Trump administration is implementing this law that goes beyond what many legal experts believe of the intention of H.R. 1, the legislation that was passed and enacted into law last year. Because essentially what that means is Medicaid beneficiaries have to provide the documentation that they're either working, or if they can't, that they meet one of the exemptions, and if they meet one of the exemptions, that their exemption from the terms of a health condition means that they cannot work. So it creates this entirely new burden on the individual and on the healthcare providers who serve Medicaid beneficiaries, that then they now have to be in the position to determine and to document in medical records that, hey, this health condition means that this patient can't work. And now that's being linked to whether you can access your health insurance coverage under these new rules.
0: So Congress is supposed to set legislation, which it did last year, whether we like it or not. And of course, many didn't like it. The Trump administration, the government, is supposed to enact that legislation. And you're saying that they have gone further. And when you said legal experts, I imagine that basically this new rule is likely being challenged in court. Is that true?
1: Yes, just earlier this summer, in June, 25 states and the District of Columbia filed a lawsuit against the Trump administration, against CMS, essentially making that claim that the way that they're implementing this rule has gone beyond what lawmakers intended, in the passage and enactment of H.R. 1, particularly around this piece about proving that your health condition is preventing you from work, that that's overly stringent, is beyond what was required by lawmakers in that statute. And so that is one of the pieces of the basis of that lawsuit. Right now, we're waiting to see how that plays out as it moves through the legal process. But what we know so far is that those states are still required to be implementing and moving forward.

0: of 2027. So we are still sort of seeing states ramping up and getting ready for the implementation, trying to build the systems and get their systems ready to meet those new federal requirements in early next year. And so we haven't seen the level of coverage losses unfold yet, simply because we anticipate the vast majority of them to begin next year. Now, we have seen a couple of states in Nebraska, Montana, a couple others who are early in their implementation. They wanted to go even faster. And so we could start to see some coverage losses because of their early implementation of work requirements in the coming weeks, the coming months, as they're getting those systems up and running. So we don't have exact numbers of how many people have lost coverage so far, but what we know is what the estimates project from the Congressional Budget Office to think tanks and academics who've been looking at this and trying to estimate what the impact of this bill is going to be. And what we know is about 10 million people are going to lose health insurance. Nearly 8 million of those folks likely to come from the work from the Medicaid restrictions that we're talking about specifically. And what this means is, right, like we're talking about low-income workers, moms, parents, kids, veterans, people with mental health issues, people with disabilities who are going to get caught up in this paperwork requirement to demonstrate that they are working or demonstrate that they meet an exemption and that they have a health condition that's preventing them from work. And we know that folks are going to get caught up in the confusion and the chaos of implementing such an onerous and burdensome requirement into the Medicaid system that it's going to cause people to lose their health insurance. So the toll is big in terms of coverage losses, and it's going to be, people in our communities that are going to be suffering the most.
1: And it's not like it's easy to get a job. That's the other part of it, right? So they're putting these work requirements on people who ostensibly are not able to work because of health issues, because of disability, because they're low income, because if they could work, they would have had the health care, possibly. I mean, of course, our healthcare system is also broken, the private healthcare system, that is. And then everywhere we look, AI is stealing jobs and making, employment less and less possible. So it's putting the onus on to the most vulnerable people in an economy that is becoming crueler and crueler, and the government is providing less and less. People are gonna die, I feel.
0: I mean, absolutely. I think what's important to remember, is actually the data shows us that the vast majority of people who rely on Medicaid for health insurance are actually already working, or they have an exemption because they're in school full time, or they're full-time caregivers for somebody in their family, or because they're a person with disabilities and unable to work. And so this is not a bill, right? This was never an attempt from the Republican Party to get people back to work, right? Like, people in this program are already working, and if they're not, it's because there's an exemption under law that allows them to not be. But this is really about making people go through administrative hurdles, making it so complex, adding more complexities to the system to make it difficult for low-income, vulnerable populations who are disproportionately people of color, by the way, make it more difficult for them to access and get the health care that they need for themselves and their families. So people are going to suffer. People will lose health insurance. It means when you're uninsured, it means you don't go to the doctor. You can't afford that incredibly high out-of-pocket bill. You don't get the prescription drugs that you need for yourself or for your kid. You delay medical treatment until you're sicker, and you show up in the emergency room, which is, by the way, the most expensive care setting. But when you're so sick that you need a lot of intervention, or in some cases, you're too sick for treatment, to your point about what this could mean in terms of mortality. So this is really a bill and an effort to attack low-income people and their ability to get the health care that they need. And we will be fighting very hard, as we have been, along with, I'm sure, many of your listeners across the country, to push back and to mitigate the harm and to do everything we can to make sure that we keep people covered, at every opportunity that we can.
1: let's talk about what states can do. And you mentioned there were some states that were rushing to implement these work requirements. Yeah. And, you know, we've seen over the years the sort of split in states that are excited about depriving people of their earned government benefits, and then states that

0: sort of desperately trying to compensate for those federal cuts. So the states that are interested in humane treatment of its people, what can they do that the Trump administration will allow them to do? And imagine whatever they do is going to have to come from or be funded by more taxation on people, you know, state taxes, or they're going to have to cut elsewhere within the state budget to pay for Medicaid?
1: Yeah, I mean, I think in the short, so yes, I think states, you know, are going to be in different places, and we're going to see coverage losses associated with how states set up these systems, right? If you're in a state that really cares about this program and is invested in making sure that low-income communities who rely on Medicaid for healthcare continue to have it, you're probably going to be doing everything that you can to make sure that the systems are built in such a way that they're easy to navigate, that you do have a lot of consumer outreach, that there's as little confusion and chaos in the system as possible, so that people can, and you're working with providers to figure out what type of documentation and codes do you need to set up so that the provider community is also ready to receive patients and take on this new responsibility in the healthcare system. And states that are not quite positioned like that, and places like Nebraska and Montana, who are rushing to implement some of these work requirements because it is going to lead to coverage losses. We might see a different scale. We might see more people losing coverage than in the states that are trying to mitigate more of the harm. So it really will depend on sort of the approach that states are taking. But in either case, I think all states are going to be impacted by the less federal dollars coming into the state to run their Medicaid programs and the sort of hampering of some of this tools that states have used in the past to generate their state share. Medicaid is financed through the partnership. It's paid for partly by the federal government, partly by the states. And one of the things this law does, as I mentioned up top, is it makes it very difficult, even more difficult, takes away some of those tools that states have used in the past to put up their part and fund their part of the Medicaid program. So the response to that, and we're already seeing it come down in the Medicaid budgets and the state budgets that governors have been working with their lawmakers on right now during the summer as they've been finalized, getting ready for the next legislative session. But we're seeing everything from, first of all, massive investment up to about $30 million per state just to set up the systems to be able to do these work requirement checks and these eligibility checks that they have to do every 6 months. So there's a huge cost associated. In addition to the cut states are experiencing, they have to expend a lot of money to get the systems up and running. So we're seeing states do interesting things to create revenue, taxes on cigarettes, other types of tax revenue at the local level. But we're also seeing states pull back on optional benefits in Medicaid, cutting off certain services to certain populations, reducing how much they're paying Medicaid providers, because at the end of the day, they have to figure out how to balance their budget and to run the state economy. And so states are in a very, very difficult position. And we're just starting to feel, I think, the very, very early stages of what the sort of economic reality for states are going to be as these changes are implemented and come down the pike.
0: And so interesting to see this bureaucracy built up by some of the same people who claim that there's too much government bureaucracy. But of course, generally they mean too much government bureaucracy when it comes to corporations being able to make lots of money at our expense, and never when it comes to actually dispensing government benefits to the people who pay the taxes. So finally, is there hope? Do you have hope that a future administration, a future Congress could reverse these onerous cuts? And also, big picture, if we had a Medicare for all system, none of this would be an issue, right?
1: I mean, I absolutely have hope. You know, this is in terms of a new administration and a new Congress coming in and starting to build some of the momentum for reversing the cuts. We know the Democrats have already introduced a number of bills this year to signal that, hey, this is a major priority for them. And depending on how the midterm elections go, the Democrats could be in a position where they're able to pass something out of one chamber of Congress. Now, of course, under President Trump, I think it's unlikely that we'll see a reversal of these cuts. This was a huge priority for him and the Republican Party in his second term here. But I think that with a new administration who's aligned on what consumers and patients and people need of the healthcare system, that there is hope to reverse to reverse cuts and frankly to build a vision to reimagine a healthcare system that's going to be designed to meet the needs of all of the people who it is intended to serve. And there's a lot of different ways to get to a universal a vision of universal healthcare coverage, Medicare for all being one of them. And that has been a long-time goal of the organization I work for, Families USA, is fighting to make sure that every person living in this country has the access to the high-quality affordable healthcare and health they deserve. And there are lots of champions on the Hill currently, and folks running right now in the midterm election that have a similarly aligned vision. So that's what we'll be fighting for over the next several months and years.
0: Give out a website, Sophia, for Families USA.
1: Absolutely. www.familiesusa.org is our website. 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
0: And we'll link to that as well. Thank you so much. Good luck to you.
1: Thank you.
0: My guest has been Sophia Tripoli, Managing Director of Health Policy at Families USA, and I'm Sonali Kolhatkar, host and executive producer of Rising Up with Sonali, an independently produced, subscriber-supported program nationally syndicated to radio stations, free speech TV, and podcast platforms.

0: I'm Dr. Anthony Lizowitz, and this is Climate Connections. On an early fall day in the North End neighborhood of Detroit, residents hopped on bikes for a guided tour of solar installations. Kids built solar-powered robots, played in a solar-powered bouncy house, and ate s'mores roasted in a solar oven.
1: So people got to see solar in an operation that they never would have imagined. When you can see it, when you can know it's there, then they have a better sense of, yes, this could work for me as well.
0: Reverend Joan Ross is founder of the North End Woodward Community Coalition, a nonprofit in the largely low-income African-American neighborhood. She says many families in her community struggle to pay electricity bills that are very high. Going solar can reduce those monthly bills. 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It also arranges bulk buying discounts to reduce the upfront costs of installing solar panels. Ross is determined to make sure that more people can access clean, affordable energy.
1: To actually see these things coming to life in my community and the ways that people can embrace solar, it's really an exciting time for me.
0: Climate Connections is produced by the Yale Center for Environmental Communication. 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

0: Now Matt the Cat's gonna show you what was on the juke in the back.
1: Lord have mercy, baby. I'm Matt the Cat, your jukebox operator, welcoming you to another Juke in the Back, your showcase for 1940s and 50s rhythm and blues, or the soul that came before rock and roll. Last week on the program, I featured part one of a two-part special highlighting Sun Records and their early rhythm and blues output. In part one, we focused on Sam Phillips and the founding of the label in 1952. We heard Sun's first release by Johnny London, as well as early releases by Joe Hill Lewis, Rufus Thomas, Dusty Brooks, Big Memphis Ma Rainey, The Prisoners, Little Junior's Blue Flames, Dr. Ross, and Little Milton, or virtually all the records up through the end of 1953. On this week's show, part two, the final part of our Sun Records tribute, I'll focus on 1954 through the middle of 1955. Now, this was a very active and important time for Sun Records, because it was during this year and a half that we're going to be looking at that rock and roll was actually born. It was a hot July 5th back in 1954 in Memphis, Tennessee. At 706 Union Avenue, Elvis Presley walked in to make his first official recordings for Sam Phillips and the Sun label. The rest is history. And later on in the program, we're going to hear the late, great Sam Phillips talk about that very first session with Elvis. But first, let's kick off the show with a cat from Florida. He was a piano player and was brought to Sam's attention by Ike Turner, who did a bit of scouting for Sun Records from time to time. His name was Billy Emerson, and in his early career, he had once played in a band where everybody dressed up as outlaws. His outlaw of choice was Billy the Kid. So from then on, he became known as Billy the Kid Emerson. Here's his first release for Sun Records, which was recorded on January 11th, 1954, with Ike Turner and his band. Sam Phillips released it in February, and it was Sun Records' first release of 1954, the most important year in Sun Records history. Here's Billy the Kid Emerson kicking off this week's Juke in the Back with No Teasing Around.

What you say, man? How's everything with you? Tell me, what is the cat doing, man? Is it jumping much? Let's go in and look. Look at here. Woo! Yeah. Uh-huh. What is it all about, man? You doing all right, cat? Uh-huh. Do tell. Look yonder in that corner, man. Look yonder in that corner. Ain't that pretty? I'ma call her, man. I'ma call her. Woo! Come out. Woo! Lord, how much am I? Lord, look at y'all. Look at y'all. Ain't that pretty? Look at Papa. Look at y'all. Look at y'all. Look at y'all. Watch me, man. Look at what? What you? Lord, how much? You ain't gonna watch. Woo!

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You think I'm blind? Look, look, look, look, look. Yeah, come on. Look, look, look, look, look, look. Ain't that something? Look, look. Watch me. I'm going to call that old gal. Hey, baby. Woo-hoo! Woo-hoo!

McCoy, Hotshot Love, with the immortal Wolf Call Boogie. Man, there's not another record like that one out there, I'll tell you that. It was recorded on January 8th, 1954, and it was issued as Sun number 196. Hotshot Love never recorded anything else for Sun Records, but this is one of those records that just jumps right out of the Sun catalog. And before that, we kicked off part two of our two-part special on the rhythm and blues releases of Sun Records with Billy the Kid Emerson featuring Ike Turner on guitar and No Teasing Around. Up next, Sun number 199 from blues legend James Cotton. He recorded this one in December of 53, but Sam Phillips didn't issue it until April of 54. Here's some very early James Cotton with My Baby. I'm Matt the Cat, and you're digging the Juke in the Back, 1940s and 50s rhythm and blues.

The great Little Milton Campbell on Son number 200 from April of 1954 with If You Love Me, featuring Ike Turner on piano and some great guitar licks from Little Milton himself. Now, just by listening to the couple of records I've played so far on this week's show, you can see how important Ike Turner was to Sam Phillips and his R&B offerings on Sun Records. That case is made yet again on this next record, The Snuggle, by saxophonist Raymond Hill, who started in Ike Turner's band back in 1951 and appeared on the classic Rocket 88 session held on March 5th, 1951. You can hear Jackie Brenston shout, "Blow your horn, Raymond," right before Raymond takes over and blows a mean saxophone on that classic tune. Well, Raymond didn't get along so well with Ike because Ike was accused of holding royalties back, so he left the band. But occasionally they would meet up from time to time, like on the 1953 session for Mystery Train by Little Junior's Blue Flames, and on this one, a one-day session from 1954. Listen closely and you'll hear Billy the Kid Emerson on piano and Ike Turner on guitar. But nobody outshines the session leader, Raymond Hill. He's blowing the saxophone on this fantabulous instrumental, The Snuggle. It's Sun number 204, and it was released in May of 54. I'm Matt the Cat, your Rockola jukebox operator, as we feature the Sun Records R&B Story Part 2. Here's Raymond Hill.

0: 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Linda Rosenberg, Ken Farger, Gail Kuntz, Mark and Marion McAlpine, Glenn Dicker, Michael Carter, Stephen Herman, and contributors Gary Cipollone, Maureen Russell, Valerie from Queens, Jeffrey Ehrlich, Scott Velarde, Bob Keller, Adrian Fidelani, Wayne Novak, Joe Costello. 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

0: from July of 1954, Son Number 207. Those are the Prison Airs, featuring the great Johnny Bragg on lead vocal, and There Is Love in You. They were one of the few vocal groups recorded by Sam Phillips for Sun Records. Before that, we heard some smoking guitar on James Cotton's second release for Sun Records. That's Cotton Crop Blues. James Cotton is, of course, playing harp on that record, but the lead guitar is none other than Pat Hare, and man, is he laying it down. I'm Matt the Cat, and you're digging the soul that came before rock and roll, here on the Juke in the Back, as we feature part two of our two-part special of the early R&B releases of Sun Records. And it's right here at July of 1954 that we reach a true milestone. Not just for Sun, and not just for the music world, but for American history. For it was on July 5th that a 19-year-old former truck driver came into 706 Union Avenue and laid down his first tune for Sam Phillips. That cat was none other than Elvis Presley. Elvis had already been to the Sun studio in July of 1953 to make a record which he claimed was for his mother, but in reality, he was just trying to be discovered. In July of 53, he cut My Happiness, backed with That's When Your Heartaches Begin. He was hoping Sam Phillips would be in the studio that day, would hear him, and record him. However, Sam wasn't there, so Sam's secretary Marion recorded Elvis and gave him his acetate single. Elvis paid $4 for that recording. Up now, let's hear the legendary Sam Phillips talk about that monumental, historical session held on July 5th, 1954, the day rock and roll was truly born.
1: Well, we'd been in four or five times, and nothing really happened. And so I had come in the studio and told them that, hey, they could stay around and kick it around a little more, or they could go on home. And Elvis kept on his guitar. In the meantime, Scotty had taken off his strap on his guitar, and Bill had laid his bass down, his old upright doghouse bass. And Elvis cut down on this thing, and I mean, he just beat the hell out of the guitar. I mean, he'd break strings going and coming. And he started out, "That's All Right, Mama." Well, I'd heard that old song, but I mean, he had never offered it, you know, at all. In fact, I had no idea he knew it. When I heard that, man, I said, "Good God, this is what we're looking for."

0: Elvis on the immortal Sun number 209, That's All Right, from July of 1954. Sam Phillips had been looking for a sound, and through Elvis he finally found it. A white cat with more access to the mainstream, who could sing with the feeling of an African American. A true hybrid of black and white blues. He said that if he could ever find somebody like that, he could make $1 million. Well, after 5 releases for Sun, Elvis was starting to make waves, and the record labels were lining up. Sam Phillips ended up selling Elvis's contract to RCA Victor for only $35,000. He didn't make his million, but through his association with Elvis over the years, I'm sure Sam banked in more than $1 million. And even though Sam Phillips was recording some fantastic rhythm and blues, and rockabilly music during this time, Sun Records was not terribly profitable. In fact, they were losing money. So Phillips used the $35,000 he made off Elvis to keep the label going. And thank goodness he did, because he signed up cats like Carl Perkins, Jerry Lee Lewis, Charlie Rich, Warren Smith, Sonny Burgess, and so many more in the coming years. If it wasn't for selling Elvis's contract, we may never have gotten those recordings from Sun. Let's settle back into Sun's Rhythm and Blues catalog here on The Juke in the Back. We're going to jump ahead to November of 1954 and Sun release 212. Here's Dr. Ross, the harp player from Mississippi, who was born Charles Isaiah Ross, but got the nickname Doctor because he used to carry his harps in a black bag that resembled a doctor's bag. The good doctor is in if you got the boogie disease. I'm at the cat, and I've had a lifelong infection with the boogie disease. Dr. Ross, I need you, baby.
1: Oh, got the boogie disease. I'm gonna tell you all about it.

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Oh, doctor say I may get better, but I never get well. Look at your doctor. Ain't you got some of that booking disease medicine? If you ain't, give me one of those penicillin shots. Send that doctor on back over here now. Get well. The doctor say I may get better, but I never get well.

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All right, sing that dance over here. 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Woo, you boogie sound too, Doc. I ain't gonna get well. You done told me now. But I'm gonna keep on boogie.

A little bit of gospel from December of 1954 from the Jones Brothers on Sun Records. Up now, Billy the Kid Emerson returns from January of 1955 and Sun 214. Here's Move, Baby, Move, as we feature the rhythm and blues roots of Sun Records on the Juke in the Back, 1940s and 50s R&B.

0: Now it's time for the Great 78, where we take a thick piece of shellac and harken back to a time when 78 RPM records were king. And this week we're featuring another one of the few vocal groups that Sam Phillips recorded for Sun Records. The first one being, of course, the Prisonaires. The next one was the Five Tinos, a group of guys from Nashville, Tennessee. They featured Lutchery Jordan, Melvin and Marvin Walker, Haywood Hebron, and Melvin Jones. Their release was Sun number 222 in the summer of 1955. Sitting by my window is probably the A-side. For this week's Great 78, we're going to hear the B-side. Here are the Five Tinos with Don't Do That.
1: Oh, you

0: no, no, no, no.
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0: don't do that.

Man, that is one great blues record. Released in April 1955 as Sun 218, it was recorded by harp player Sammy Lewis and guitarist Willie Johnson on March 28, 1955.

Wonder why don't she write to me? She's been gone a long time. Wonder why don't she

woman nowadays trying to take man's place. If a woman come to your house and her face look like a man, bet your last dollar, old lady,

Eddie Snow from August of 1955 on Sun Number 226, Ain't That Right, a great mid-tempo blues and one of the last rhythm and blues releases for Sun Records. By this time, Sam Phillips was getting more and more into rockabilly. Of course, following Elvis's great success with Sun Records, Sam was trying that formula with other cats that he was bringing up, like Jerry Lee Lewis and Carl Perkins. And by this time, Sun Records had changed over to almost exclusively a rockabilly label, which it would remain until Sam Phillips finally sold off Sun Records to Shelby Singleton in the 1960s. By the late 1950s, Sam had basically turned the recording control of Sun Records over to cowboy Jack Clement. He became less interested in managing a record label and more interested in getting into other businesses, like owning radio stations and investing in the Holiday Inn hotel chain. We lost Sam Phillips, one of rock and roll's great visionaries, in July of 2003. But his legacy lives on, and you can go visit 706 Union Avenue in Memphis, Tennessee, to see the original Sun Studios. And if you want to hear more of the great music that I've played on this week's show, you can always check out the Complete Sun Singles, a tremendous set released by Bear Family Records out of Germany. I'm Matt the Cat, and I hope you've enjoyed my two-part special on the rhythm and blues roots of Sun Records. This concludes part two. I hope you'll join me again next week as we delve into another crate of great vintage rhythm and blues 78 RPM records right here on the Juke in the Back. Remember, soul, it's a feeling, and you'll get that feeling each week when you tune into your source for 1940s and 50s rhythm and blues right here on the Juke in the Back. Let's go out with one more record by a cat who had been recording with Sam since 1952, Roscoe Gordon, who was from Memphis and sang in the infamous Beale Streeters. He recorded the insanely successful Booted with Sam in 1952. Phillips took that record and sold it to both Chess and RPM Records. They both released it in 52. Now Roscoe Gordon is back, and this record, Just Love Me Baby, was first released on a brand new subsidiary of Sun Records that Sam called Flip Records. Flip didn't last very long because there was already a Flip Records out in Los Angeles. So this song was also issued on Sun number 227 in September of 1955. Closing down this week's Juke in the Back with Roscoe Gordon and Just Love Me Baby. I'm Matt the Cat, and I'll catch you next time on the Juke in the Back. Goodbye, everybody.

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Thanks for dropping by. Feel free to let Matt the Cat know if you dug the show. Email him at mattthecat@mattthecat.com. Juke in the Back is recorded at Rosie's Juke Joint, located at the Stepping Stone Inn in Salem, Massachusetts. For more information, please visit jukeinthebeck.org. I'm Miss Rosie. See you next time on the Juke in the Back.

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5: 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Coming up next on the queue is Jalene Baker from the album Repaved, the track Bimsha Blues.

tuned right here to Modern Jazz Today. Up next is Technocats. The album's called Passionata, the music of Greg Hill. We'll check into the track Passionata. Then Nicholas Payton and Butcher Brown. The album's called A Supreme Blue. We'll check into Freddie Freeloader. Let's dig in.

You are listening to Modern Jazz Today. We've got a lot of new music coming at you, including a new one by guitarist Mark Lethierry. His new album's called Things of That Nature, and we'll check into the track Nap Time. Then Troy Roberts has a new album out featuring Joey DeFrancesco, Jeff Tane Watts, and Emmett Cohen on select tracks. We'll check into the track Wizard of Ozroop off the new album Days Like These. Let's dig in.

Coming up next on our queue is Chrissy Hynde and the Valve Bone Woe Ensemble. For you Mingus aficionados, you'll recognize this melody. The melody was commonly known as Meditations on Integration, but on Charles Mingus' live Town Hall concert album, he introduced it as Praying with Eric. In that introduction, he also tells a story, and that will give you the reason why Chrissy Hynde named the tune the way she did. The name of the track? Meditations on a Pair of Wire Cutters, from the album Valve Bone Woe.

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There are also some interviews on the website that you might find interesting. 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Up next on the queue is Simon Samet and Omar Vasquez from the album Gravity, Equinoccio. Followed by Ann Peso from her album Bright Shadows, Nihanda.

Coming up next is Matt Skillinger Group. This is their fourth album entitled Vitality. And we're going to check into the track 13 Past 11.

0: that time again when we say goodbye, but only until next week. We look forward to having you join us next time on Modern Jazz Today, where we will be presenting today's artists, cutting their teeth and cutting the edge of sound. 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
1: Jeff Williams
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3: I'm Dr. Anthony Lizowitz, and this is Climate Connections. 5 summers ago, an unprecedented heat wave baked the Pacific Northwest, killing hundreds of people.
4: It was the most devastating weather-related event in Washington's history.
3: Danya Ayaz is the Climate Preparedness Program Manager with King County, which includes Seattle. She says the event was so deadly in part because the historically cool, drizzly region is unaccustomed to extreme heat and unprepared for it. Washington is one of the states with the lowest rates of air conditioning in homes, and many houses are designed to maximize sun and heat retention rather than cooling. So when temperatures spiked, homes got hot fast and stayed hot, endangering vulnerable people inside.
4: The most deaths that we saw were from older adults due to those indoor temperatures.
3: So as part of its first extreme heat mitigation strategy, King County adopted a goal of expanding access for low-income seniors to AC units and heat pumps, which also provide air conditioning. The county is also working with community partners to set up more cooling centers in locations that residents already frequent and trust. So as climate change causes more extreme heat waves, the county's taking steps to protect some of its most vulnerable residents. Climate Connections is produced by the Yale Center for Environmental Communication. To learn more about climate change, visit climateconnections.org.
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everything in the world. I saw your mind. Tripping every day, every day. What's on your mind? You've been you. All you've been.

0: I'm Dr. Anthony Lizerwitz, and this is Climate Connections. Jonathan Klein says the students he met at a climate protest in 2019 were angry. He had taken his daughter and her friends to a school strike in San Francisco, where thousands of students were protesting for climate action. He says the kids were frustrated with adults for not doing more when they have the power to do so, and for not preparing students for a climate-altered future.
1: It was like the rage that I heard from them, you know, the outrage and the clarity that this has to change.
0: Klein had spent years working in education, but after the protest, he started learning more about climate change. And soon he co-founded the nonprofit Undaunted K-12, which advocates for climate action in schools.
1: If our goal is to prepare young people for the future, then rising generations' futures are going to be deeply shaped by extreme weather and climate change, and in fact are already being shaped and disrupted by extreme weather. And so this is not somebody else's work, this is our work.
0: His group promotes climate education for students, tracks the impact of extreme weather on schools, and helps schools become more efficient with new HVAC systems and other appliances. So both schools and students are better prepared for some of the challenges of climate change. Climate Connections is produced by the Yale Center for Environmental Communication. To learn more about climate change, visit climateconnections.org.
2: 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But more importantly, solar energy promotes jobs and economic development. This solar fact is a public service announcement of this station.
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0: I'm Dr. Anthony Lizerwitz, and this is Climate Connections. Cornfields in Iowa may be far away from oyster reefs in the Gulf of Mexico, but they're connected by the Mississippi River and the pollution it carries. On farms across the vast watershed, fertilizer runs off of fields into waterways that feed the Gulf. Nitrogen from that fertilizer builds up in the water and causes algal blooms that deplete the oxygen available for oysters, fish, and other species.
1: The Gulf is known to have dead zones because the dissolved oxygen levels are so low.
0: Maya Trotz at the University of South Florida says the problem is increasingly urgent in the Gulf and elsewhere as climate change causes more extreme rain.
1: You have a lot of fertilizer runoff getting into your water bodies.
0: So she and other researchers formed a group called Blue Gap to educate people about the problem and ways to solve it. For example, by fine-tuning when and how they apply fertilizer, farmers can give plants what they need without excess. And planting trees and grasses between fields and waterways can help reduce erosion and filter runoff. That can improve water quality both locally and hundreds of miles downstream.
1: The problem is big, but the problem is solvable.
0: Climate Connections is produced by the Yale Center for Environmental Communication. 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

0: In politics, what happened? Some people lose and some folks win. But why are you here parking cars? Nobody wants you when you're down and out. With me now is the new head of the FBI, Superfly. What kind of car did the president have? One of a kind. In order to solve this case, is there anything you need to know about the car? When it go round and circle. We return you now to the White House.
1: We're back at the White House with the president. The vice president seems to be having a problem at the gate.
2: You know me, man. I'm with him. Let me in.
1: The president is shouting something to the vice president.
3: Hey, you! Get off my mountain.
1: And the vice president is shouting back.
4: There's no me without you.
1: Here with me now is John Schaff. Mr. Schaff, can you describe the man who stole the president's car?
5: He's a jack of all trades and a master of none.
1: You mean it was the vice president? I knew there was something funny about that dude.
6: He's the funkiest worm in the world.
1: Well, now that the case is solved,

0: Planting trees in cities can provide vital cooling shade and create job opportunities. Emma Vieira is Executive Director of Unlimited Potential, a nonprofit in Phoenix. She says some low-income areas of the city get far hotter than others, with more concrete and asphalt that retain heat and less shade and green space.
1: Because of that, you have 10, 15 degrees difference between some areas and others.
0: And climate change is causing more extreme heat. So her group is partnering with Arizona State University, the city of Phoenix, and other organizations to plant trees in some of the most vulnerable neighborhoods. But getting trees in the ground is just the first step. To help those trees thrive, her group helps run a paid workforce development program to train residents of low-income areas in tree care. Participants learn to plant and prune trees, prevent disease, and safely climb trees to cut branches. So far, about 30 people have graduated from the 10-week program, and almost all are now employed. So Vieira says the program is helping build a healthy, thriving community.
1: We are improving life at the personal level, but also in the neighborhood.
0: Climate Connections is produced by the Yale Center for Environmental Communication. 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
2: I'm Dr. Anthony Lizerwitz, and this is Climate Connections. Iowa, Kansas, Nebraska, and Oklahoma have long been considered the heart of Tornado Alley. But Illinois, which historically averages about 50 tornadoes per year, recorded about 200 in just the first half of this year. And in Mississippi, 8 tornadoes hit on a single night in May. Events like this can leave people wondering if climate change is increasing the risk of tornadoes. But Jeff Trapp, a professor of atmospheric sciences at the University of Illinois, says the answer is uncertain. Data show that tornadoes are getting more frequent in areas east of the Great Plains.
3: Mississippi and Alabama, Tennessee and Kentucky really pop up, and even southern Illinois and southern Indiana.
2: And clusters of tornadoes are becoming more common.
3: On the days that tornadoes do form, there tend to be more tornadoes.
2: But Trapp says what's driving these changes remains an open question. A warmer atmosphere can fuel strong thunderstorms, which are critical for tornado formation. But tornadoes also require certain wind conditions, and how climate change is affecting those is much more complex. So scientists are still working to understand the links between global warming and these dangerous events. Climate Connections is produced by the Yale Center for Environmental Communication. To learn more about climate change, visit climateconnections.org.
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1: When I'm a human fly, I spend it in a while. 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
4: I'm Dr. Anthony Lizerwitz, and this is Climate Connections. Tree-lined city streets are more than just pretty. The trees' canopies provide shade. Their roots help filter stormwater. And as they grow, the trees absorb planet-warming carbon pollution. But when a hurricane hits, winds can wipe out those trees and broken branches can damage homes and cars. Stephanie Cataval of the University of Florida says maintaining and pruning trees can limit these risks.
5: Trees that are not well maintained, trees that are unhealthy, these trees are at greater risk for dropping limbs.
4: It's also important to plant the right trees in the right spots. Cataval says some species, like live oaks and gumbo limbos in the Florida region, are more wind resistant. Large trees should be placed far from homes and power lines and given ample space for their roots to grow and anchor them in the wind.
5: Sometimes we've got some pretty large trees planted in spaces that are pretty small, and you have to imagine the amount of root space that they have is pretty limited.
4: And planting trees in groups is beneficial because they can help shield each other from the wind. 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
5: David D, Hard Knock Radio, hanging out with you this afternoon. Stepping to the stage is somebody who is no rookie when it comes to the era of politics, no rookie when it comes to journalism. She's a freedom fighter, regular guest on our show. We're talking about Dr. Rosa Clemente, and we wanted to have her. It's been a minute, but she's been pretty busy. First of all, congratulations on your class. She's been doing a class called The Black Puerto Rican Radical Tradition, Disrupting Anti-Blackness and Canceling Latinidad, and has had more than 100 people, where she connects Black Puerto Rican history, diaspora, political organizing, and resistance to present-day struggles over identity and power. So congratulations on that. But in recent days, she's been speaking out about what's happening on the island and also calling to task New York's Mayor Zohran Mamdani and AOC, who is a member of the squad, Alexandria Ocasio-Cortez. And so, Rosa Clemente, welcome to the show. And first, just a brief thing. What's been happening with this class? It's generated a lot of interest, and I think it's noteworthy at a time when the type of politics and type of subject matter is something that they're trying to erase from schools. I was just up in Sacramento and was shocked to hear that many of the school boards have been taken over by Moms of Liberty, and first thing they're trying to do is cut these type of classes out of curriculum. Of course, we know what's going on in Florida and Texas and all throughout the South. But here you are stepping up and showing that there's a need. And it seems to coincide with a comrade here, Hadari Davis, who's had packed houses with his African history lessons that he's done throughout Black August over at the ATTP People's House. So obviously there's a need, and it seems to fly in the face of this narrative that says we need to cut all this out. It's not interesting to people. It's divisive. It seems to be bringing people together.
6: Oh, yeah. So first, thank you for having me. Second, so I started this seminar in maybe October. It's, like you said, it's called the Black Puerto Rican Radical Tradition, and it really centers, like, Blackness, but the fact a lot of people don't understand the history of Puerto Rico after the Spanish-American War and Puerto Rico gained its independence, unfortunately only by like 18 months before the United States invaded Puerto Rico in July 25th, 1898. So we're here now at 126 years of colonialism. Right. So, but I started it because I was just, and I had been very critical at like people, events, journalism, you know, still kind of ignoring the racial resistance that was coming out of Puerto Rico. Puerto Rico was one of the last countries to abolish slavery. Yeah, so I wasn't sure when I started it if people were going to sign up, because I don't do it for free. There is a fee in it, but it's 5 weeks. It's been 5 weeks, Sundays, five consecutive weeks, 1 to 3 p.m. East Coast time. So I didn't know, you know, first I was like, inflation, people might not have it. Second, like, do I charge for this kind of thing? And I talked to one of my mentors, and you know, he was like, yo, we're all on the hustle right now. Either we're doing really good work or not doing good work. Right. So yeah, after four times, it's been 107 people. So the first three were just me and somebody that I've never met signing up. And then the second time, no, the fourth time was then an organization, a nonprofit, brought me in to do the 5 weeks before their staff. And I hadn't really thought about that. And I was like, oh, that's dope. Yeah, so the fifth one begins on September 13th, 2 days before Hispanic Heritage Month, and ends October 11th. So really what it is as much information as they're out there, as much visibility that we've seen, especially on social media around Black Dominicans, Black Puerto Ricans, really like Black Mexicans, just having that knowledge. But yet every time someone writes about it, for the most part, they'll be like, oh, the Puerto Rican tradition. I'm like, no, it's the Black Puerto Rican radical tradition, because what I do in it is center Pan-Africanism and Puerto Rican nationalism, right? And then I have to explain like what Pan-Africanism is, and then who was Arturo Schomburg. And it's been amazing, and it's very diverse. Like I've had 20-year-olds, and I've had 74-year-olds. I've had people in Puerto Rico, people here in the diaspora, and then Puerto Ricans that are like somewhere in France. I've had military people like, oh, I'm overseas, can I take this? And the thing is, they're all recorded and then they're available to those that participated. And it really just shows, again, there's visibility around Afro-Black Latinx identity, but that it's been very just within culture. And I'm like, there's only so many times, we can talk about hair and food and drumming and things, which are important culturally. But what I found before I started the seminar is that people are always like, or like say Bad Bunny, for example, you see that the band and a lot of people around him are visibly Black. It doesn't mean that they know the history. And then it doesn't mean that we should not center Blackness, right? So yeah, I started the fifth one. It's been dope. I love it, and I'm always grateful. And I tell every seminar, like every session, like, thank you, you're paying me, given inflation is no joke, what's happening out there for all of us, Yeah, so it's been successful, and I'll continue to do it as long as people want to keep taking it. And I've also had professors that teach at other colleges, like, yeah, I need to learn this. And that's exciting for me, because then that's what I want. I want people to know this and then go to your community. You'll know how to confront anti-Blackness. If you're taking a quote Latinx class, or let's say like, hip hop class, like, well, anyway, it's been dope.
5: That's the voice of Rosa Clemente. I think it's important that these conversations are had, not only because of the movements by the state to erase history. And when I say erase history, it shouldn't be said or taken in a cavalier way. We're talking about people going into museums where they have federally funded all or parts of it, in removing entire exhibits. I'm talking to people last week at this education conference, and they are having to remove Black. They're having to remove Latinx and any or brown. They're having to remove these words from curriculum. They're having to take books out of classrooms. And so this is more than just erasure. It is really trying to paint the whole new narrative that excludes a lot of this important information. And I think when you talk about a political tradition, that's when it becomes kind of tricky or concerning from those in power. Because, for example, one of the things that I often hear people say is they will say in a very cavalier way that, Puerto Ricans just latched on to Black Power movements, and what have they ever done? Right, people who have this kind of short-term ignorance. And we'll overlook the fight that people were doing to free themselves of colonialism. They will overlook the fact that folks were sent to prison, that there was an array of political prisoners, and there were campaigns to get them out. That there's always been a politic that people have rallied around. And as you pointed out, there have been some landmark figures that we should know about. And I think it is important to have deep dives into that history to know about all these folks and their participations and not get into some sort of hierarchy debate and just understand that anybody who's oppressed wants to be free. And it would behoove us to understand all the steps that people have taken far and wide, whether you know about them or not, visible or invisible, to see how they fought, how they continue to fight, and figure out how we can fan those flames for liberation versus, these very anecdotal and often reductive synopsis in which they say, which people like to say. And to me, it's coming very clear that that's probably attached to a larger campaign of erasure that the state is, at the very least amplifying, if not outright paying for.
6: Yeah, and I mean, for Puerto Ricans, the most people we connect with historically would be African Americans, right? Like, we're born U.S. citizens, both these groups, and subjected to second class citizenship, and then all the other larger Latinx communities, right, are all also have the through line of immigration. Or migration as well. So, look, I don't know. I don't know how much more that we can do. Like right now, as you laid out, a lot of us are doing like, how do we keep something going even if the state erased it? How do we teach, at a university? And especially on universities, right? Because the new freshmen coming in, right? I'm actually back on a campus, SUNY Albany, teaching one class. And what I was realizing was they've been, no matter what or where they went to high school, either it was like a super good private school or a other public school within our communities, right? And I was realizing that they don't talk. Like, young people do not participate. They don't talk. And that's because they came from an experience where a teacher was up there 40 minutes, here's your work, here's your test, and that's it. So you have to usher in, the new generation and basically be like, you have to say something. You can't just sit here and know all this information, not figure out how it relates to you. And I had one of my students, a lot of my students at SUNY Albany, what the big business up here has been nanotechnology. And SUNY Albany was one of the first to take that on. And then it leads to counter, what is not counterterrorism, with the nanotechnology. What is it? What is it? I'll remember. Give me a second. Cybersecurity, right? And I was telling one of the students, I'm like, I know right now y'all don't get it, but everything ends up being connected in some way. So if these students are doing cybersecurity, that leads to counterintelligence, right? And they're learning the issues. I teach the Global South. So, right, these are people that the kids are going to be in a room one day doing cybersecurity, and might whatever happens, they got to at least have an understanding of what's happening away from the United States and in the rest of the world, right? And I think they just, that it's not apathetic, it's just like the way they were taught, and they're used to it, and they're not used to reading, and they don't write. And I was like, these are skills that will carry you for the rest of your life wherever you are. And it's also fascinating, and history is fun, and I'm like, it can't just be me talking to y'all. So, right, so they're the generation right now. They came from COVID, then George Floyd protests, Donald Trump once, Donald Trump a second time. And I think a lot of them just feel beaten down. A lot of them are just like, let me just get this degree. I have to take this class. I am not going to say anything. So, like I always say, even if one or two students are now like understanding race in this country, especially if they're Puerto Rican or Dominicans, right?
5: No, definitely. And I think it's even more important of connecting people to the global South. The amount of political upheaval that's happening from Colombia to Ecuador to Venezuela, what's going on in Cuba is completely erased. It's not talked about in any form of fashion on a regular newscast, even if we do watch it. Our timelines are flooded, algorithmically speaking, with disinformation about it. And it's an out of sight, out of mind type of scenario that's complicated by the fact that we're all struggling. So I don't have time to think about Cuba. I don't have time to think about Venezuela. I'm trying to make sure I have food on my table when, in my mind, traditionally, in the worst of times, in the height of the most oppressive type of conditions, there was intentionality in terms of people trying to connect themselves to these larger struggles, at the very least to be aware, at the height of, the Black freedom struggles, whether it's the civil rights and definitely the Black power movements, what was going on in the effort to free, various countries on the continent, Africa, from colonialism was front and center in terms of everybody's conversations. People fed off each other in terms of that. They knew what we were doing, we knew what they were doing. And your Malcolms and even your Martins and definitely your SNCCs and everybody were quick to point out, those parallel struggles. Today it's almost like isolationist under the banner of some sort of nationalism is the narrative that is being sold to us.
6: What's happening is all like what you said, American expressionalism, or the United States and what this government is doing is also isolating us from the rest of the world, right? So it's like obviously we can see something that's going on in Ecuador, but we don't know what exactly is going on unless you're tuned in like an organizer, an activist, an educator, right? Because with Latin America right now, it's like a repeat of the 80s, right? It's a repeat of dictatorship happening again in Latin America, and then given everything that's happening on the continent on the continent of Africa. And it's hard to get people to understand like how they're connected. That's what educators have to do, right? Like, why is this important, right? Why is it connected? But look, we are also in a time, where it's complete surveillance, right? Like, sometimes you get people who are like, we should do what the Panther Party did. You can't do what the Panther Party did. You cannot, and where we are now. I mean, there was counterintelligence, and we had the best freedom fighters chased, assassinated, had to go underground, incarcerated for 30, 40, 50 years. Now it's complete surveillance. Like anything you thought you were gonna do before this, you better like ha better understand what's happening. Like, for example, there was a group of protesters. They were put on trial, right? One, they all found guilty, but one, I guess the head that was found guilty got 35 to life recently, like 6 months ago, right? We know all our political prisoners are elders. Now there's a new wave of political prisoners about to happen, right? Because like you said, it's off. We don't know. We hear the story and then that's it, kind of thing. So we can't also, people have to be real careful, especially organizers. Like, let's do what the macheteros do. I'm like, yo, dude, you ain't going around robbing banks, to keep appropriating banks, to give that money to communities.
5: Dr. Rosa Clemente is our guest this afternoon. When you have a clear understanding, because people often ask, when I teach, why do we need to learn this history? Well, you learn the history for two reasons. One, It gives you deeper understanding of the subject matter. And two, we shouldn't be reinventing the wheel, right? We should be building off the wheel. You should be looking at history as a tool. Oh, what worked? What didn't work? How can you apply that today, as you pointed out? Oh, okay. So, history in many ways should be sparking a certain amount of imagination. When I came up and I was kind of forced, like you're going to read this book on Malcolm X and you're going to come back and sit in the table and tell me what it was about. You're going to read this book on H.R.A.P. Brown. You're going to come back and tell me what it was about. Those books sparked imagination. I mean, and that imagination carried over to reading H.R.A.P. Brown's books, and those became some of my first MC rhymes, pulling from that. To this day, remembering what I read in those books are things that I'm able to draw upon just when I'm talking about oral traditions, right? But it also gave me an imagination of what liberation looks like when you're 8, 9, 10 years old. Like, one day I'm going to fight for my people. And, you start to think in those terms. And that's the beauty of history if it's taught not in a way of trying to give you in a punitive way where it's like, pass this test, memorize these dates and names, and you can move on. But to have it be a living, breathing type of history where you see yourself as a contributor. And so those freedom struggles and those politics that, in my mind, that you are teaching should be a spark to be like, oh, okay, how can we add to this and take it, to the next level? What are best practices?
6: Well, look, if we're talking about teaching young folks that are in higher education, we also have to talk about the fact that the humanities field is being decimated all over in every level of higher education. We have to understand that there are hundreds of PhD programs that no longer exist. And what it is like, these educators, right? Like, people might just assume that everyone who's an educator in a college environment or higher education administration is going to have a deep, deep understanding of history, of resistance, and how, as deans or provosts, they create spaces for their faculty to do that. But that's happening all over. Like, Syracuse University basically just shut down their entire communications program. And Syracuse has been known for like media, kind of journalism, right? They shut it all down. And what they added was cybersecurity and how to podcast. The podcast part is great. That's a way for you to have your own thing happening, but you're talking about the humanities field that's being decimated. They came after the historians first, and then professors and educators and students, right? So whatever worked before is not going to work now. When you talk about imagination, that also includes professors, right? But it's also like, no joke, we know people who one day had a tenure track position, and then 2 weeks later, because they supported their students, the board fired them and was like, it's on you, get your lawyer and fight. But for right now, you're gone, right? And what happens is, when humanities is decimated and taken away, right? You don't know the history, you don't know what part you played in history, and you don't understand history is happening every day. And that's why I tell my students, history is not boring. Because with history, as we would know, forget what the state is doing. There are certain facts that are facts, period. Like, that's history. And that's what I was trying to tell, what I'm trying to teach them. Well, it's only my second week, but I was expecting definitely like some quietness. I just was not expecting the fact that none of them out of 40 had anything to say. And afterwards, a couple came to me and was like, I don't talk in public. I was like, well, this might not be the class for you. And that is what it is. But look, the attacks as
5: But
6: wait, hold on.
5: let me
6: No,
5: ask
6: hold
5: you
6: on.
5: this. Go
6: Wait,
5: ahead.
6: no. I got before I forget this, this is what's happening too. Just recently, the United States Department took down Wiley's 2013 painting, Young Artists After Siamese, 1960. the country that took it down and agreed with Trump was the U.S. Embassy in the Dominican Republic. And this is what they did. Embassy staff covered the artwork with a tarp featuring an American flag before removing it entirely. If people don't know who Kendall Wiley is, he's probably one of the most incredible artistic African American artists. I'm sorry, Kehinde Wiley. In fact, a couple of years ago, there was an exhibit in the Bay Area that I went to, right? He's an incredible. So what it is it's Trump is saying do this, but then the Dominican Republic Embassy is like, oh, we'll do it even further. We'll take anything down. We'll take it all, cover with a tarp. That's crazy. You're in an you're it's a painting, like, and you're taking it down. That to me was infuriates me because that means all of this is in every level of what we do, the work, artistic, political, and all of that.
5: Rosa, I was going to ask you, and I'm glad you made this point about what happened in an embassy where people will go the extra yard. It's the proverbial black cop showing up for the white cop type of analogy, that Ice Cube once uttered in his song. Part of history is understanding that comprador class, that group of people that try to curry favor with power and cooperate with the state and eventually become the face of a community, even if they're in a minority. The amplification of a cooperative part of the population causes division. And I think the division or the confusion is what I meant to say. The confusion comes from the fact that they learned history. And part of in the way that I see them having adapted is to say, make sure you understand all the cultural cues. Make sure that you're able to kind of come to the proverbial cookout, and make the best potato salad, and then, sell folks on an ideology of isolationism, sell them on the ideology of anti-Pan-Africanism. Why you're sitting there playing bones and playing spades and know the latest dances. And so that is kind of a confusing thing because that to me is what is happening, that you can have now a black or brown face, pushing this American exceptionalism, pushing what we always knew, pushing white supremacy and gladly being the face of it. And I'll conclude with this. The rhetoric of Byron Donald, or Daniels, I forget his last name, in Florida running for governor, is something to be studied because he's rolling around like, brother, I get to be the first black president, I mean, first black governor, and we need a black governor. We've never had a black governor in Florida. So if you're really about that life, son, you're going to make sure you get behind me. And if he's talking in that type of manner and using those type of words to people, people might get soaked in. And not really understand the full extent of his politics, past and present, which makes history even more important in understanding that they will send somebody who looks like you to sell you into the dungeons.
6: No, and I'm glad you said that because look, as this president has now, quote, inspired a complete overthrow of elected leaders in Latin America, right? So from Argentina to Ecuador to Colombia, right? All going to the right. The scares of the socialism, the communism, Cubans, right? Then again, what we're looking at is not just isolationism. It's also we have these countries veering again to the right, right? They've been inspired by the Trump administration. And then obviously what's going on in Iran and what's still happening in Palestine. Where are undocumented people in this country? I don't know. There's a lot of them. Where are they hiding them? What warehouse, whatever. So we got undocumented people in this country getting hit, being scared. disappearing themselves as much as they can. We got the NTPS for Haitians, right? We got this Mark Rubio's, I don't know when they're going to do it, but soon to invade Cuba and been destabilizing Cuba by not allowing goods to get in, including oil, right? So it's not just relegated to us, it's relegated to us in the world. They want us gone. They want our history gone. They want our lands. You know, as I always say, they want a Puerto Rico without Puerto Ricans. And here we go with water. Because right now, the biggest crisis is going to be water, right? Look at what's happening in Gary, Indiana. Look at what's happening in Puerto Rico, right? Look what's been happening in South Africa around water shortages. You know, and it reminded me like Mos Def 25 years had that song, New World Water, where he's saying water is going to be the commodity because without water you can't live. Without water you don't have surgeries. So it's the decolonize. I mean, it's the colonize. So they're trying to colonize again. It's them capturing us, erasing us, disappearing us, going on, people going underground. Maybe, you know, we don't know what's happening. If there's an underground movement, I hope it's there. And again, now this, what I'm calling a new wave of political prisoners, mostly those people that are fighting, you know, for people that are undocumented and the horrid conditions. Right now, there's 1 in 4 deaths happening in a detention center. Sorry, there's a death happening every, I think they said every day, right? In these detention centers. And because the mainstream media, and I think also progressive media, can't keep an eye on what's going on, we don't know the horrors that are happening in all these detention centers.
5: Wow. At this stage, what do you want people to really understand so they can move forward in a way that helps push this back and turn the tide in another direction? People listening, what would you want to leave them with? One or two things or something that you were really surprised about, other than students not talking. I will say this for myself, just to give my students have been very talkative this year, both at Skyline and at State. And I think a lot of that comes from the intentionality of previous teachers that they had and other people being on deck and seeing what you saw and saying, hell no, we're going to drop this curriculum and we're going to get you to talk. And then sharing with people, like, this is how I'm doing icebreakers. This is what I'm doing to really get people to weigh in. And then I'm trying to at least follow up with that. But that's been a welcome change from maybe the last couple of years where, to your point, folks are like, I don't want to say anything. I just don't talk, And what I realized is that they didn't talk because social skills hadn't really been nurtured. Their social skills had been online. They talk crazy and sometimes even reckless online, but now to verbalize is a whole different thing. And that's a skill set that has to be, nurtured. We have to be aware of it and make time for people to do that, and also provide a safe space, to allow for people to be awkward, to allow people to find their footing, to know that everything's not going to come out. I think people were scared to talk because there was a lot of cancelization if you didn't say things the right way. You called me Hispanic and not Latinx. I'm canceling you. I hardly ever talk. You gave me the wrong pronoun, but you never even told me in the first place. And we can go on and on. I'm not African American, I'm Black American. All these type of, bombarding folks for not having the right language in a spontaneous moment when you're trying to talk, has been punishing versus being, well, let's open this up and see where everybody's coming from, so that people can feel safe and get their voice. And I think a lot of folks are starting to understand the importance of that versus pulling a trigger because you don't have, multisyllable words or multisyllable ideas at a time when all this stuff has been completely removed from the classrooms.
6: I mean, what it comes down to is they are students that we have now that just entered higher ed are the COVID generation students. They were 2 years trapped in a house, you know, expecting certain things when they were seniors, because my daughter went through this, right? Like, all right, there's no ring day because you're not really in school. And everybody's gonna, you're not even, well, some of them got to walk in the aisle. But us as educators in higher ed, and I would argue, you know, in high school, we got to look at these young people like, damn, for 2 years you stayed home. We all stayed home. And then the George Floyd, right? And then like this incredible kind of swelling during COVID, that almost all of that national movement is decimated, is gone. And I don't see it coming back the way it was even before COVID, right? So I think that's important. I think, you know, that especially white students are scared to say anything. You know, then you have our young people that just, yeah, they're online, but what are they scrolling for? And then lastly, look at what just happened. We all knew it. Facebook just settled, right, for $18 billion about the harms of social media, right? Which is now we as professors are like, you can't have electronics in here, right? You gotta like focus for 40 minutes. They actually, I think there's something that has happened in their bodies and their brains where it's like, I don't know what you talking about. I don't, you know, all I know is I got to do this to get to get a job. And then also the job market is decimated. So here are these students that are like coming in. We know the job market is decimated. And then lastly, AI. You know, it's like how quickly it invaded everything. Right. So now you have educators in higher ed trying to figure out, like, what do we do? Do we flag them? Do we put the paper through this? And let me just say, I taught last semester, and no matter how many times I told my students, do not use AI. I'm going to know. I then had 30 students, around 18 of them kept using AI. And I was like, yo, one day I had to put like side to side, erase their names. I'm like, all of you said the same tech. Like, it's here. It's not like back in the day, if we were not citing something, if we weren't citing something, we had to go to the books and the libraries to prove it. And now it's AI. And look, it was just, oh my God, like I feel pain for these young people because none of this should be happening and they shouldn't have to endure what's going on. So I think people like us that are educators understand that. And we got to give them grace, but there's got to come a moment where we got to be like, listen, you have to say something. You can't just be here as a passive learner. This class is not meant for you to be passive.
5: Real talk. Rosa Clemente, appreciate you coming on. I want to come back to what really caught my attention, the critique towards Zohran Mamdani and AOC. At a time when it definitely Zohran has been celebrated, and the critique that I see levied at him has often come from conservative sectors, both in our communities, black and brown communities, and outside the communities. But you were laying out some things in columns and in recent, broadcasts that you've been doing that raised some concern, and maybe you could share with us what you're noticing and what we may need to at least encourage to push back.
6: Well, on August 9th, which was the 14-year commemoration and remembrance of Mike Brown in Ferguson, right? So I know every August 9th, I call people, these young people that have had their lives almost destroyed for being the frontline warriors, and the three brothers that died under mysterious circumstances, probably by the state, which shows how powerful, you know, this Ferguson rebellion was, is kind of thing. So then a couple of days after that, sister by the name of Jerika Purnell, I'm sure people know because her book Becoming Abolitionist is an incredible intervention, and really saying no, all of this has to be abolished. She wrote an article about AOC and Mamdani, but AOC, she at that's the same day she was doing an interview with This Week, Sunday This Week thing, because she's preparing to run for president. If people don't know that, they're not paying attention, right? So she's doing the interview, and then she's like, oh, one of the new elected New York City council people said woke one is crazy. And then she's got this huge smile and they're chuckling together. Yeah, woke one was crazy. Then 4 days later, they asked Mamdani what he thought about AOC's comments. And then he goes, oh, yeah, we're not abolishing the police. Those are our partners. I'm like, what? Okay. So then first, let me just say, DSA, the Democratic Socialists for America, they're 85% white, and over half of them make $150,000. So who are the Democratic Socialists of America as it comes to black and brown people? Nothing. And the Democratic Socialist, is not a party. It's a membership organization. So when Mamdani said that, and then AOC, who had already stumbled on Gaza, because actually the DSA didn't endorse her last run because they said she's weak on Gaza. Okay, so here we have Mamdani. Let me say this. If you're in New York City, you know that Mamdani is anti-black. All you have to do is ask black elected officials, leaders, and organizers, especially elder ones that are still very active. Charles Barron said it. Charles Barron, former New York City Black Panther, incredible, said it really well before while he was running, and he said, this dude don't deserve our vote, and Mamdani has to fight for our vote, right? So I've been following. I've been even looking at who he's hiring. So here they are, two elected officials that literally ran and got elected on quote wokeness and Black Lives Matter and political ideology of abolish, and they're quickly to throw it away. And somebody was asking me, I said, find me any clip that ever says that you hear AOC or Mamdani say black person, African American, Puerto Rican. You'll never find them because they're that type of socialist that is always erasing blackness and saying the working class will work. What working class? Who are you talking to? Just listen to that. It got me so irked, but it pissed me off what AOC did. And I said, you know what? What they're doing by laughing at quote wokeness, it's not funny

0: Then they put out a statement before I, this is what got me to write it, where they're like, every promise he has made, he has already broken it. Because they know there'll be no accountability. They know that, and they depend on that. So I said, especially with AOC being a Boricua, I said, I cannot be silent on this. And that they both owe an apology, accountability, and need to meet with Black groups organizing. Lastly, if AOC is going to run for president, she better get her racial politics, especially around African American women, because that's the only way she wins. But is she going to do that? Absolutely not. Did Bernie Sanders do that? No, and he lost. And if AOC is not going to be the president, I mean, she's going to have a great run, but you got to be.
1: But here's the
0: That's the
1: challenge you have.
0: anti-blackness, them.
1: Here's the challenge you have. And New York became a model. I can win a race if I cobble up a particular type of coalition that is not hopefully dependent on the black vote. And the black vote, in many people's minds, has been more along the lines of your James Clyburn types, where it's kind of centrist. I recall some of the most strident voices against Mamdani with Eric Adams and some of his cohorts who are very, very conservative. And they were using language that would be similar to Charles Barron, but their politic was, totally, totally different. So I think that's where the confusion is. If you don't have contact and you're not intentional about who you sit down with, to your point, if my understanding of Puerto Rican, just to say that politics, is the former governor and his cohorts, because that's all I know and see, and I don't talk to people like yourselves and a whole bunch of others who are very rooted in a particular type of politic that we could say is radical or progressive at most, then I'm going to come away with a false perception and see that conservative type of mentality as being the totality of blackness, which is my fault for not really having a full understanding of the community. And to see the Eric Adams types, that conservative black politic become front and center in terms of what I think they react to is just crazy. And then, I think that's part of the challenge we have. I'm not excusing them because they should know better, but I also think that is something that's in the mix. And at the very least, even if they know better, a lot of people who get down with them may not know, and they see that as the face of black politics, that kind of centrism. And they're like, I'm not down with that centricism stuff. So

0: people, right? So I think what's happening with younger people is that they're also seeing these promises that are made being broken at every level and no accountability. And so if AOC can go on ABC News and say, woke woman was crazy, right? Well, dude, is what Dorica Purnell said. She said, when they said those comments, they now put a target on organizers, right? And then I, as a Black Puerto Rican, was like, AOC has no accountability when it comes to the Boricua hardcore independence movement that's growing in the country.
1: Have you talked to her? And when she did that, it reminded me of Van Jones, when he laughed about Gaza, when he made those crazy remarks about, dead baby, dead baby, dead baby, something like that. And it was like, whoa, whoa, Van, you should know better. And all these people should know better because they come, they've been in those spaces. Have you talked to her? Has she responded to you at all, AOC?
0: I talked to her in the past. She knows exactly where I stand, and I wrote the article on my Substack. And I said both of them are anti-Black, and I'm not moving from that. I'm not doing
1: But
0: it.
1: has she responded to it at
0: No,
1: all?
0: not the new one. No, because she doesn't need us, right? She can say all these beautiful things about me 3 or 4 years ago, but it doesn't mean like she has any respect for it. Look, again, let's just keep reminding people. They are the face of the Democratic Party. That's why the Democratic, all the older ones and the James Carville down in Brazil are having a meltdown because their Democratic Party is dead, but Mamdani and AOC are supposed to revive it. But how do you revive something when you're doing the same thing? And people are smarter this time. Look, you know what I would say? I'm done with electoral politics. Done. Like, I'm done, done. Like, I'm like, let some, I'm done. Because what is required is not just electoral politics, a politic. Also, if people actually think the November upcoming elections are going to be great, okay, they're not. And then 2 years from now, right, Trump could run as the vice president with whoever's going to run. Probably Rubio has the most chance of winning. And I don't think AOC or Mamdani also, let's just say this day, because we know. We're talking about very New York-centered elected officials. If AOC thinks she's going to go to the Midwest or the South with a politic of democratic socialism, she is not even reading the room, let alone reading the country. If they're doing this in New York City to the people that got them there, what does that mean?
1: That's a lot to take in, and a conversation to be continued. I'm gonna let people think on that, and I'm gonna have you and others come back, and we'll dig a little bit deeper into that. Rosa Clemente has been our guest. I appreciate you coming on. How can people follow you, get a hold of you, and what have you?
0: Yeah, so first, what I want people to do is follow a group in Puerto Rico called the Feminist Collective that's been on the front line since Hurricane Maria, that's been infiltrated many times by the FBI and by police, put people in danger. What's going on right now in Puerto Rico is 48 hours of water, 48 hours of not water. So we're looking at the colonial population. Now, not having water every 2 days, an electrical grid that in the next hurricane will completely collapse. And the way I want people to see what's going on in Puerto Rico, it's just this simple. We've been a colony of the United States. We have a new generation decolonizing their mind, moving to more radical independence. And now we have the governor who started Latinos for Trump has turned off the water all around Puerto Rico because of the drought and the reservoir. But all the hotels in San Juan all have water every day, every minute. She made a choice to stop water coming into the municipalities and towns in Puerto Rico outside of San Juan, right? So like it's crazy. It always comes down to water, and I really want people follow the Feminist Collective of Puerto Rico. If any organization, they are on the ground doing radical mutual aid. People can find me on Instagram, Black Puerto Rican PhD. My website is rosaclemente.net. And if anybody here isn't it wants to take

0: the seminar, the Black Puerto Rican Radical Tradition, that starts in 2 weeks. DM me on Instagram or email me at clementerosa@gmail.
1: There you have it, Rosa. We appreciate you taking time. We're going to take a break on Hard Knock Radio.

0: I'm Dr. Anthony Lizerwitz, and this is Climate Connections. On sweltering summer days in Austin, Texas, most homes have the windows shut and air conditioners pumping. But some people cannot afford to run their AC enough to adequately cool their homes. And if the power goes out in a storm, air conditioners do not work. So some houses can quickly become dangerously hot inside, especially older, drafty homes that allow heat to seep in faster.
1: We have a lot of houses with zero insulation.
0: And Mark Kuder, Austin's Climate Adaptation and Resilience Manager, says the threat is growing as the climate warms.
1: You know, in the 1970s, we would get an average of 10 days over 100. Now we're seeing in like 2023, 80 days over 100.
0: So the city funds programs to help low-income residents make energy efficiency improvements, like adding insulation or reflective roof coatings, which can help homes stay cooler without using as much AC. And the city maintains a network of cooling centers where people can go during heat waves. But some residents, including those who are elderly or ill, may be unable to leave their homes.
1: A lot of the people who are most vulnerable to heat are people who are isolated.
0: So he says it's also important for people to check in on their neighbors and help make sure they're safe. Climate Connections is produced by the Yale Center for Environmental Communication. To learn more about climate change, visit climateconnections.org.
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0: I'm Dr. Anthony Lizerwitz, and this is Climate Connections. As climate change brings more extreme heat to the Boston area, some residents' homes may become swelteringly hot. Julia Nasser of the Metropolitan Area Planning Council, a public agency, says many buildings in the city were designed for the cooler climate Boston had in the past.
1: The buildings were built for winters, and so they're really good at retaining heat, which is particularly problematic in the summers. They're not built with cooling or proper ventilation.
0: But she says cool roofs could help. Cool roofs are covered in reflective coatings or other materials that limit how much heat the roof absorbs from the sun. This helps both the building and the surrounding area stay cooler.
1: And, you know, it makes running your ACs or fans easier, and so you're also kind of saving money on your energy bills. So it's really like a great holistic solution.
0: Nasser's group has created an online assessment where owners, roofers, and others can enter information like a roof slope and materials to determine how suitable it is to convert to a cool roof. They also released a map to help residents and public officials find buildings in the Boston area that could benefit from cool roofs. Nasser hopes these tools help make cool roofs more widespread so people can stay safe from the heat. Climate Connections is produced by the Yale Center for Environmental Communication. To learn more about climate change, visit climateconnections.org.

midnight seems so nice to me. It's the start of a new day, and there's no place in this world that I'd rather be than right here with midnight and you. Right on, baby.

0: I'm Dr. Anthony Lizowitz, and this is Climate Connections. On an early fall day in the North End neighborhood of Detroit, residents hopped on bikes for a guided tour of solar installations. Kids built solar-powered robots, played in a solar-powered bouncy house, and ate s'mores roasted in a solar oven.
1: So people got to see solar in an operation that they never would have imagined. When you can see it, when you can know it's there, then they have a better sense of, yes, this could work for me as well.
0: Reverend Joan Ross is founder of the North End Woodward Community Coalition, a nonprofit in the largely low-income African-American neighborhood. She says many families in her community struggle to pay electricity bills that are very high. Going solar can reduce those monthly bills. So her group informs people about solar energy, helps them assess financing options, and connects them with quality contractors. It also arranges bulk buying discounts to reduce the upfront cost of installing solar panels. Ross is determined to make sure that more people can access clean, affordable energy.
1: To actually see these things coming to life in my community and the ways that people can embrace solar, it's really an exciting time for me.
0: Climate Connections is produced by the Yale Center for Environmental Communication. To hear more stories like this, visit climateconnections.org.

0: I'm Dr. Anthony Lizerwitz, and this is Climate Connections. In Philadelphia's Eastwick neighborhood, heavy rain is cause for alarm.
1: If we're looking outdoors and the rain is coming hard, everyone is in a panic.
0: Lifelong resident Donna Johnson says during storms, water rushes in from upstream and fills the creeks in Eastwick. It overflows the banks, flooding streets and homes in the low-lying area. And the risks are growing as climate change causes more intense rain and rising seas worsen storm surge flooding from the nearby Delaware River. For a long time, residents have pushed for the city to address the problem.
1: It took so long for this concern to be a concern of more than just the neighbors.
0: But finally, momentum is building. The city has partnered with residents to develop a set of proposed solutions that was released this spring. It includes building an earthen levee, improving stormwater drainage, creating a wetland park to absorb water, and offering buyouts to help people in the most vulnerable spots move to higher ground. There's a long road ahead to secure funding and implement the projects, but Johnson's committed to keeping at it.
1: I love my neighborhood. It's home.
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0: I'm Dr. Anthony Lizerwitz, and this is Climate Connections. As the climate warms, summer in San Antonio, Texas is getting excruciatingly hot.
1: Growing up in Texas, you always know summers are hot, but over the past several years, it's become a different kind of hot.
0: Kate Hiseldo, the city's climate adaptation manager, says in 2023, San Antonio experienced 75 days over 100 degrees. This heat makes it expensive to run air conditioners and puts people at risk of serious health issues like heat stroke. And underinvested neighborhoods with less tree cover and more concrete face higher risks.
1: In those neighborhoods, it is significantly hotter, not just outside, but even in the homes.
0: The city's Cool Neighborhoods program is now working to lower the temperature in some of the most heat-stressed areas. They're covering streets with coatings that limit heat absorption, planting trees, and building bus shelters to create more shade. They're also helping residents make their homes more energy efficient through weatherization projects. And the city is offering grants to help people cover their roofs in materials that reflect heat from the sun. As climate change brings more extreme heat to San Antonio, these efforts will help keep people cool and safe. Climate Connections is produced by the Yale Center for Environmental Communication. To learn more about climate change, visit climateconnections.org.
2: 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Solar energy improves public health, it reduces energy bills, reduces greenhouse gases, and supports utility grid reliability. But more importantly, solar energy promotes jobs and economic development. 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

0: I'm Dr. Anthony Lizerwitz, and this is Climate Connections. Across the U.S., millions of people live in affordable housing, and many struggle to make ends meet. And as the climate warms, they're increasingly exposed to extreme heat.
1: And sometimes have to make a decision between putting food on the table or turning on the AC to a temperature that is actually safe for people to be able to withstand the extreme heat that we're seeing.
0: In a recent report, Juan de Clet-Barreto and his team at the Union of Concerned Scientists analyzed nearly 8 million affordable housing units across the U.S. They found that almost half are in counties that received at least 21 days of extreme heat alerts from the National Weather Service in 2024.
1: Many of these homes are already homes that are energy inefficient, that do not have air conditioning units, or the folks that live there do not have the ability to easily pay for the bill.
0: Without adequate cooling, vulnerable groups, including children and the elderly, are at greater risk of heat-related illness and death. So de Clet-Barreto's team recommends policies that tackle affordability and extreme heat together. For example, ensuring that low-income people can access weatherization and energy bill assistance to help vulnerable people stay safe as temperatures rise. Climate Connections is produced by the Yale Center for Environmental Communication. To learn more about climate change, visit climateconnections.org.

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0: I'm Dr. Anthony Lazarowitz, and this is Climate Connections. Spencer Cox, the governor of Utah, aims for 150,000 new homes to be built in his state in the next few years. And the nonprofit Utah Clean Energy wants to make sure these homes produce little or no planet-warming carbon pollution. That means they should be powered by clean energy like solar and built with appliances and HVAC systems that run on electricity instead of fossil fuels. When designed to be well-insulated and energy-efficient, these homes can also stay more comfortable during heat waves and cold snaps. And often, residents save money long-term.
1: They have very low utility bills.
0: Kevin Emerson is with Utah Clean Energy. To educate homebuyers about these features so they can ask for them and provide contractors with the information they need to build this way, his group is promoting its new online toolkit. It includes details and case studies on how to design and construct efficient, low-emission homes.
1: There's also information about the financial considerations, the rapid payback, as well as the incremental construction costs, but how that all, in the end, makes a lot of sense and makes these homes very economical for buyers.
0: So Emerson hopes the toolkit helps climate-friendly homes become the norm in Utah and beyond. Climate Connections is produced by the Yale Center for Environmental Communication. 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
5: 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You know what I'm saying, baby? 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
1: I'm Dr. Anthony Lizerwitz, and this is Climate Connections. Tree-lined city streets are more than just pretty. The trees' canopies provide shade. Their roots help filter stormwater. And as they grow, the trees absorb planet-warming carbon pollution. But when a hurricane hits, winds can wipe out those trees and broken branches can damage homes and cars. Stephanie Cataval of the University of Florida says maintaining and pruning trees can limit these risks.
2: Trees that are not well-maintained, trees that are unhealthy, these trees are at greater risk for dropping limbs.
1: It's also important to plant the right trees in the right spots. Cataval says some species, like live oaks and gumbo limbos in the Florida region, are more wind-resistant. Large trees should be placed far from homes and power lines and given ample space for their roots to grow and anchor them in the wind.
3: Sometimes we've got some pretty large trees planted in spaces that are pretty small, and you have to imagine the amount of root space that they have is pretty limited.
1: And planting trees in groups is beneficial because they can help shield each other from the wind. With these precautions, hurricane-prone areas can limit storm damage and protect their urban forests. Climate Connections is produced by the Yale Center for Environmental Communication. 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
4: I'm Dr. Anthony Lizerwitz, and this is Climate Connections. Cornfields in Iowa may be far away from oyster reefs in the Gulf of Mexico, but they're connected by the

0: 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And planting trees and grasses between fields and waterways can help reduce erosion and filter runoff. That can improve water quality both locally and hundreds of miles downstream.
1: The problem is big, but the problem is solvable.
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0: 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That's H-O-N-N-O-L-D, foundation.org.
1: She make me feel so good, better than I would by myself or if I was with somebody else, you don't understand. She make the people say yeah, yeah.

0: I'm Dr. Anthony Lizerwitz, and this is Climate Connections. Summers in Atlanta are hot, and getting hotter as the climate warms. To stay safe in the heat, residents often spend a lot of money on air conditioning.
1: One of the things I saw was that we had seniors especially getting displaced because of energy burden, because the utility rates are too high.
0: To help reduce urban heat, Liliana Bakhtiari of the Atlanta City Council introduced an ordinance that requires so-called cool roofs throughout the city, and the council passed it last year. Cool roofs are built with highly reflective materials, so they absorb less heat from the sun.
1: They're not overly expensive. They're on the market. They're available right now.
0: The ordinance applies to new roofs and major renovations, so widespread adoption will take time. But models show that within a few decades, cool roofs could reduce temperatures in some of the hottest Atlanta neighborhoods by up to 6 degrees. And residents with cool roofs will experience benefits right away. Their homes won't get as hot, and they will spend less on air conditioning
1: as a result of the new roofing. So not only is it reducing extreme heat, some of our hottest areas and citywide, it's going to also help people, especially seniors and renters and people in multifamily, keep their power bills more affordable.
0: Climate Connections is produced by the Yale Center for Environmental Communication. To learn more about climate change, visit climateconnections.org.
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0: I'm Dr. Anthony Lizowitz, and this is Climate Connections. Climate change is increasingly disrupting kids' education. When extreme weather hits, schools often close for kids' safety. Hurricanes, floods, storms, snow, freezing cold, and wildfire smoke can all prompt schools to shut their doors or send kids home early. And many schools, especially in northern areas, lack air conditioning and have had to close during extreme heat waves.
1: Those are schools that were built without cooling that now need cooling.
0: Jonathan Klein is the CEO of the climate and education nonprofit Undaunted K-12. His group maps instances across the U.S. when a school day or school activity was canceled, delayed, or cut short by extreme weather.
1: Every time we hear of a school disrupted by extreme weather, we put it on the map.
0: Klein says that in the 2024 to 2025 school year, extreme weather disrupted school for 9 million students. And this past year, in his state of California, students lost about 500,000 hours of instructional time. When school is canceled, parents may have to skip work to stay home with their kids, and many families also rely on school breakfast and lunch, so the impacts go far beyond lost learning time. Climate Connections is produced by the Yale Center for Environmental Communication. To learn more about climate change, visit climateconnections.org.
2: 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We looking down and it was a mosh pit.
3: Yeah. 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A member, I rep the Cactus Jack. Member somewhere walk. We run the Bumba Clap Black.
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0: course, hallelujah! 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
2: I'm Dr. Anthony Lizowitz, and this is Climate Connections. Over time, many coastal cities have developed their shorelines and built seawalls to protect them from erosion and flooding.
3: So in Boston, for instance, a lot of the coastal areas used to be salt marshes and mudflats. A lot of those edges have been hardened into granite seawalls.
2: But Joe Christo of the nonprofit Boston Harbor Now says seawalls are inhospitable to shellfish, snails, and other coastal marine life.
3: A lot of times, they just don't have those sort of nooks and crannies and crevices that really help nurture marine life. And it really hurts the biodiversity of regions where those seawalls exist.
2: So Christo's group is demonstrating a way to reduce the environmental harm of seawalls. They've worked with researchers, the city, and other groups to install living seawall panels at two waterfront sites in Boston. The concrete panels are bolted onto existing seawalls and have crevices that mimic rocky tidal habitats. They were installed almost 2 years ago and are already teeming with plants and animals.
3: Seaweed and mussels, oysters, snails, and different types of fish also being present in the water near the seawalls as well, so it's pretty exciting stuff.
2: Climate Connections is produced by the Yale Center for Environmental Communication. To learn more about climate change, visit climateconnections.org.

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1: Welcome to Inform Rant. I'm your host, Joshua Shear. On today's program, we're going to look at immigration detention centers in Texas with middle school teacher and social worker Catherine Powers. In her spare time, she works with immigrant detainees, and what she said she saw will haunt her forever. We also take a look at Chris Kobach's campaign in Kansas and his ties to white nationalism. That's all today on Inform Rant. Stay tuned. Before we get crazy into the show, and I do want to hear about Chris Kobach's white nationalist ties in Kansas, because oftentimes we forget that in California, where I live, and some other states, we're insulated a little bit from some of the shenanigans and some of the rise of fascism that's happening across our country. I did want to bring up those sports. Colin Kaepernick, in the last few hours, I saw on my phone his trial for collusion that he shares with Eric Reed, and his lawyer said that the case is going forward. And so that's a big win for Colin Kaepernick, and we should be covering that story going forward. But obviously a big win for someone like Kaepernick. It doesn't prove anything, obviously, with collusion or what might happen, but it's possibly leading to a settlement from the NFL and or some sort of trial, which I don't think the NFL would want. And again, that's Eric Reed and Colin Kaepernick filed a collusion grievance against the NFL. It has now decided to go forward. And another sports story that I think is important from everyone who knows me knows I'm an Oakland Raider fan, and Oakland was losing its sports, its high school sports, and they owed about $500,000. And this is a team, by the way, that still owes the city about $160 million that they still owe. This team doesn't owe it, of course, but the stadium is still needs to be upgraded and retrofitted. And of course, that's about $160 million. So the Raiders and all their generosity, and everyone said, oh my God, how generous. Of the $500,000 they owe, they gave $250,000 from an NFL team. So take that. That's your sports kind of breakdown here. But I think it's insane. The bill was $500,000. They can't front that. Mark Davis, who owns the team, and his father Al before him swindled the city. They brought the team back. They, you know, of course they had to publicly finance the stadium like the NFL makes us all do. The NFL should all be. Where is this? When I was a kid, VH1 went out to Save the Music, and they put, you know, instruments in the classrooms. Where's the NFL? Oakland, the city, is losing sports. The NFL should pony up a bill. You know, I mean, you want to talk about being offended by kneeling or offended by the hitting they do and everything else. If you want to talk about youth sports, oh, the city of Oakland's going to lose youth sports. You know, the NFL should step up. The Raiders at least did something, but it's only half the measure. Anyway, on to the show. More informed rant. A little, you know, talking about white nationalists. And we're going to hear from Catherine Powers about the stuff of nightmares.
2: Of course, the war.

0: So my guest is Catherine Power. She's a middle school social studies teacher, and she has written a piece for Huffington Post, part of their new series of editorials, Personal Stories. And the piece is entitled, "I Spent 5 Days at a Family Detention Center, and I'm Still Haunted by What I Saw." Thank you so much for joining me.
1: Oh, I'm thrilled to be here. Thanks.
0: And can I ask you, because so I'm reading your piece, and I think I want to start with kind of how you got involved in the group that you went with, and you write about your background in social work. Is that also part of the reason that you decided to go down, because you have this kind of history?
1: You know, I mostly decided to go down because I've been sitting at home just writhing about what's happening in our country right now, and, you know, this issue in particular, the detention of women and small children and separation of families, but just, you know, everything. And I have found it difficult to find concrete actions that I can take. You know, I know I can vote, and I know that I can give to causes, and I have done some volunteering with Colorado Immigrant Rights Coalition. But I, you know, it's hard to find things that feel concrete, that they're really helping people. So I jumped at this chance. Definitely having the social work background helped me when I was down there. And obviously knowing Spanish was the biggest thing that helped.
0: And I mean, the stories are pretty horrific that you write about in your article, and you discuss, you know, the trauma that you felt. I mean, you obviously, the title of the piece said you're still haunted by what you saw, and I don't know how far we want to go into it, but I think listeners should know that, I mean, these are pretty horrific conditions, and the people that you dealt with in your article, which is a lot of women, have had traumatic experiences in their home countries. And if I'm not mistaken, a lot of them that you dealt with were from Guatemala or Honduras. But, you know, we're talking about abuse, rape, all sorts of tragedies in their home countries, then to just make the journey. And for those who don't know, you should research it. There have been movies made about it. Getting through Mexico is not an easy task. I think people don't. I think people often forget that. It's about 5,000 miles from Guatemala to the United States. And Mexico has very draconian immigration laws as well. And for those who don't know, you know, this is not some trek that you make from going from, like, you know, Texaco down the street. So they've already made that perilous journey. They've already had tragedy in their home country. And then when you're getting these women, they've also had their children taken away, right?
1: The initial imprisonment in the Customs and Border Patrol facility in Port Isabel, those conditions are pretty horrific as well. I mean, sort of border on, you know, concentration camp conditions in terms of how people are treated and some of the sort of just cruelty, sort of without purposeless cruelty that's inflicted on the people who are there, even before the children are taken away. And so, you know, yeah, I mean, just to clarify, like, I mean, and I don't think that this is probably the point of view of any of your listeners, but these are not people who just were sort of like, oh, I'd like to get a better job, let me go to the U.S. These are people who have experienced trauma and really feel fear for their lives in their own countries and are coming here as refugees, and they're following the internationally established procedure for doing that, which is to go to the country where you want to seek asylum and then to state your fear, which is exactly what all of these women did.
0: Yeah, and I would agree with you that, you know, this is obviously my listeners, hopefully, you know, but I'm going to get into this, because the reality of this is a two-party problem, and this history of this acceptable racism when discussing immigration, though, it really, that's the sad thing. I mean, we're now at this point where we've now reached this draconian level in which it is like a concentration camp. But we're going to get in a little bit. I'm going to ask you a little bit some of the history of it. But yes, no, I mean, there's no question that for the listeners who they should research this. They should know. My listeners should know, but they may not. But yes, this is not something that is as simple as just wanting to come to the United States. I would agree with you on that. And also, and you write in your piece about the S-hole country comments from our president, but we have no examination, and this is a problem, I think, in the media as well, like why these countries are such S-holes, and the involvement of the United States and often creating these situations. You know, I mean, Guatemala is an example of it. Salvador is an example of it. Haiti is an example of it, of countries where the damage has been done by administrations and presidents. I mean, it's, you know, Haiti's a perfect example of it. And yet our president seems to, you know, want to have this white nationalist vision. I mean, I just did a really scary interview. I mean, I don't know. I'm going to ask you this because also on this show, I did an interview from Kansas, and it's very scary because Kris Kobach is running there. You know, he's one of Trump's, you know, biggest fans. And he has white nationalists working on the campaign. So it's a very scary time, I think. And I would ask you, because you're in Colorado, how is it in Colorado? Because I often, you know, have California guests. It's very different here. There is still fear. There is still problems. But I want to ask, you know, when you know, you're obviously from a different state, what's it like in Colorado?
1: Well, so I live in Longmont, which is outside of Boulder, Boulder being sort of a bubble, and really the whole Front Range area. A bastion of more progressive thought, and Colorado itself is definitely changing. So I live in a town that is right next to Boulder, and so we are sort of, it used to be more, it was a sugar beet farming and processing area, and it was more rural, and it has been sort of taking the overflow of the wealthier town of Boulder. So I would say that there is absolutely, you know, overt racism. There's a mixed race couple in my neighborhood who received after the election a letter that said, you know, we don't want you and your brown kids here, and some other really offensive stuff. But for the most part, the people that I come in contact with are not explicitly racist, although there is plenty of implicit racism and bias and around here. I think Colorado, you know, as a state, you know, I am one of my representatives is Ken Buck, who is somebody who votes the party line with Trump. And there's a lot of right wing activity. We have Colorado Springs here. The KKK is very strong in this state. So we're the home of Focus on the Family, which is explicitly homophobic.
0: Yeah.
1: So it's a mixed bag, that's what I would say.
0: Yeah.
1: I have a lot of students, I teach in a bilingual school, so I have a lot of students who are, a lot of them are second generation, they were born here, Mexican students, and then I have a lot of first generation Salvadoran students who made the trip with one parent or by themselves, and I will say my Central American students are almost without exception traumatized both by the journey and by what they experienced in their home countries. And I would say that the stress in the Mexican families that I work with, the level of stress is extremely high. Colorado has hired 100 new, at least 100, that was the last number I saw, new ICE agents. There are ICE raids going on all the time. Many, many, many students that I teach have one parent who was deported. They live in, you know, they live in fear, and even kids who don't live in mixed status families where one person doesn't have documents and other people do, everyone feels the pressure. You know, there's somebody publicly calling people who look like you rapists, and there is constant discussion of illegals, and that really wears on people, and I find that my students, there's a lot of stress.
0: Yeah, and I would, and I, obviously, I mean, for the my listeners, they know this. I mean, I have, I'm in a mixed race relationship, and I that's what I was saying about Colorado, because I feel it in California. I do want to let my listener know quickly that the interview I'm doing right now is with Catherine Power. She's a middle school social studies teacher. She wrote a piece for HuffPo editorials. I spent 5 days at a family detention center. I'm still haunted by what I saw. But yeah, I would definitely, I mean, and this is goes to the white nationalist fervor that we're in right now. The fear, because every day there's stories like they're trying to strip people of citizenship, you know, even if they are citizens. The, you know, again, this offensive term about kids who came here and then claim their parents, the birthright citizen. I mean, they're trying to get rid of all of these things. So, I mean, it's a huge level of fear. And I mean, I'll probably try to find some clips of our current immigration, the head of immigration. I'm blanking on his name, but I mean, he looks sometimes like a bulldog. You know that this is it's like this is like their fever dream, and I you know so it's. I think people should go out and I'm very thankful for what you did and what you're documenting, because a lot of people do just sit around and hope that voting will do it. So I wanted to thank you for that.
1: Oh, thanks.
0: Yeah. And now
1: Yeah,
0: the one.
1: I thought it was really a privilege. I'm lucky to be a teacher.
0: Yeah, I mean it's interesting about service, because a lot of us it's the same thing. You know, you should be thanked for being a teacher as well, because these are, you know, even if you have benefits, et cetera, sometimes they can be thankless jobs. I know my brother is a public school teacher in Oakland, and all of the things he has to deal with about being in a community that has so much tragedy. I'm sure you have to deal with it as well. It's something that does, you know, grate on you. And you know, so thank you for being a teacher too.
1: Welcome. I love my job, actually.
0: And you know what?
1: But
0: Oh.
1: yes, we are underpaid.
0: You know, the interesting thing about your piece, you write one thing. I mean, there's obviously people should go read it, or you know, and embrace it and find more about this issue. But something that interests me was, and I bolded it, was a line from your piece: a diabetic woman who had not had insulin in over a week dared to ask for medical attention, an infraction for which she was stripped naked and thrown in solitary confinement. And it goes to something that, I mean, we're doing prison divestment interviews all the time. Orange Is the New Black is a hit show on Netflix. We see that side of a dramatized series, but there's a movement right now to kind of reform prisons, reform ICE. There's the abolish ICE movement that's happening. I think that when I read that sentence, it's like, you know, this woman's humanity is being stripped away. I mean, you write about a lot of it, but like that just one sentence, I think captures what I got from your piece and about prison and about your life. And for doing nothing wrong, and certainly these women who are claiming asylum, it's just insane that we have this. And so I think, what did you see about that, like with the movements to kind of reform prison? I mean, you know, I don't want to put all that on you, but you know, there is a big movement
1: Well,
0: now.
1: I do know that there have been efforts or people inside ICE prisons who have been organizing to try to reform conditions. And one thing that I want to clarify, if you look at Orange Is the New Black or at other the conditions in our regular judicial system, what we need to understand is that in ICE prisons, nobody in ICE prisons has any rights. As far as our government is concerned, all of the constitutional protections that are owed to American citizens who have committed crimes, none of those apply to people who are languishing in ICE prisons. So all of the due process stuff really goes out the window, and all of the recourse that prisoners have, which obviously doesn't always function the way it should. Even for American citizens who are in jail. But people who are in ICE prisons have even less recourse. So there's even, and really there are no restrictions on what can be done, what kind of treatment they received. And these are, again, people who have committed no crime. They have actually done what you're supposed to do if you're applying for asylum. And so I think those two things are really important. And when you talk about stripping people of their humanity, the two things that I mentioned in the two kinds of places where people were held in the Port Isabel processing facility, where they were often for 2 or 3 weeks, the people were held in either La Hielera, which is it's the freezer, which is cement cells, hyper air conditioned, and they get like these Mylar sheets. No privacy to use the bathroom, no medical treatment, as in the case of this particular woman who was a diabetic. They all talked about getting frozen. The food was still frozen when they got it. They pretty horrific conditions. The other kind of cell where people are held there is called La Perrera, which is the dog kennel. And they're in chain link fence cages. So if you talk about dehumanization, these are essentially the conditions that you would find in your local humane society. Actually, much worse than the conditions you'd find at your local humane society. But, and I think that just as with Nazi prison guards, the guards at this at these facilities end up, many of them, getting used to those conditions and getting desensitized, and they're told that these people are animals, and then these people are being treated like animals, and then they end up treating these people like animals. And it should also be noted that ICE is the largest employer of Latinos in the United States. And some of the prison guards, many of the people who are of the Border Patrol agents, are actually Latinos. So it's an interesting dynamic that takes place between the, you know, sort of shut the door behind you dynamic that takes place. And it's super complicated.
0: No, it totally, and again, my guest is Catherine Powers, and the article is in the Huffington Post editorial section. I spent 5 days at a family detention center, and I'm still haunted by what I saw, and she's a middle school social studies teacher. Yeah, you write about that. I want to let you go, because I know you're running out of time, but basically, you talk about this is the best paid job one person can get, and then also, just briefly, the stock price, right? They bring it up. I mean, you got to remember these, I mean, we can go on and on about private prisons as well. I mean, these private prisons are geared towards stock price, and then obviously to detaining people. And I think that's been a major, not a major change, but it has been a ramp up. It's certainly been, I'm sorry, I'm rambling on. I'm gonna fix this, but let me just do it quickly here. There's been a big change under the Trump administration. This is not a new policy. Of course, it's you get screamed at fake news on both sides, but this is really the first time that they've separated families. But this is a more modern thing. Bill Clinton ended the asylum program in certain ways, and then Obama and Bill Clinton would let families leave, right? They obviously you can't have children in jail, so this has been an uptick in that. But the amount of money that's been invested in these prisons, and you write about the stock price of, and some of these things are CoreCivic and Geo Group, or some of the private prisons have skyrocketed under Trump. And again, I bring up prison divestment because there's a big movement that's been around for a few years. But Wells Fargo, BlackRock, and Chase Bank have invested quite a bit in private prisons, and under the Trump administration, they're, you know, this the amount of money being invested is going sky high. And what's interesting about that and about is that the United Teachers Union, I'm assuming you're part of it, they divested from Wells Fargo over guns, and they're now debating, they just did a report about a month ago about divesting from private prisons because, and in Chicago they've done it, in New York they've done it, in California they're looking into it, but the National Teachers Union, the big one, the UTA, is actually looking into divesting, partly because of the rapid growth under the Trump administration and partly because of what you've written about family separations at the border, which have become, it's draconian at its least and almost like fascist at its you know, thing.
1: Right. Well, I mean, I think it's important to right. I mean, especially we can't let Obama off the hook. He, the detention center that I was working at, and the pro bono project, the CARA pro bono project, which is where all your listeners should send all their cash. The CARA pro bono project that I was working with was established under Obama, and Obama had this sort of delusion that he was actually engaging in a policy debate with Republicans when they had no intention of engaging in any serious policy debate. And he thought that he could, that if he could only, quote unquote, secure the border. So he deported more people than any other president, and he set up these family detention centers for explicitly for families. And so that system was set up. It was in place when Trump came in, and then it went on steroids. And there absolutely is now, with the growth of for-profit prisons, there's an incentive. It's incestuous because the ICE and Customs Border Patrol is incentivized to fill those beds. Sometimes by contract, they are required to keep a certain percentage of those prison beds filled. And then the prison companies make a lot of money, and then they donate to be fair, to both Republican and Democratic candidates, and it's worth looking into whether they have been donating to the person you're voting for. But so it becomes a sort of incestuous cycle.
0: Yeah.
1: And what you refer to with the stock crisis, that actually in one of the trailers, in the legal trailer where I was working, there was this sign. It was almost surreal. The whole thing was really surreal, but the sign said, you know, our stock price today, and it had like a little space for somebody to fill it in. And I have to say, I never saw a number in there. It was just sort of, it was bizarre that that was in there, and clearly that it made clear to me the motivation, Corsivic's motivation, which as a for-profit company, they would say they have every right to have that motivation. But we would question whether as a society, that's how we want to be making policy, and that's how we, that should drive how we treat people.
0: Before I let you go, because obviously this is opening up avenues of discussion that can go on for days, the history of it. We've had immigration historians. We got to keep knowing the history and everything else, the militarization of the border, the two-party problem. And as an activist friend of mine who is undocumented and not a DACA recipient, he's actually undocumented but still is out there in the streets, told me, he said, this is the only department, ICE, in which they have a quota for how many people they have to arrest a day. So, I mean, it's the only department. I mean, imagine if the LAPD or, you know, Colorado State Police had to arrest 55 people a day just to make, you know, just not get fired. And it's, I mean, the system is totally crazed. But I do want to thank you for the piece, because I'm letting you go now. But I do recommend, I want to ask you one last thing. And I do recommend
1: I just want to say one more thing.
0: Yeah, say it.
1: It's important that people know that the women whose children, first of all, there are many, hundreds of children who have still not been reunited with their parents. There are hundreds of parents who were sent home, and those children are still languishing here. And many of the women who were reunited with their children continue to languish in the family detention centers in this legal limbo. There is no timeline. They are starting to give up hope. Some of them have decided to self-deport because they have just given up on this country and given up on ever having freedom in this country. So this problem is ongoing, even though I feel like the media has sort of said, oh, phew, we stopped family detention, we stopped family separation. But the separated families, many of them are still separated. The people who were separated will live with lifelong trauma, and the reunited families, many of them are still in legal limbo and still detained in Texas. So I just want to put that out
0: there. No, I was going to let you have a kind of a wrap up. So I'm glad. I want to, no, it's fine. I just wanted to make sure people know they can find your piece at Huffington Post. My guest has been Catherine Powers. I spent 5 days at a family detention center. I'm still haunted by what I saw. And I did want to bring this up. I forgot it, but obviously it just was buried in my notes, but you had two nuns in your group. And one of them said, you know, who questioned God, I mean, with what they saw as well, right?
1: Yeah.
0: I mean,
1: yeah, there were two nuns. Didn't actually go, they weren't there with the group that was organized by Carolina, who's the one who organized my group. But they were amazing women in their late 70s, as many, many nuns I have met are. And they are people who've worked for a long time. They work in providing legal and educational services to new immigrants in Texas. But what they saw in that prison really shook the faith of at least one of the nuns. So that was that sort of testament to how traumatic those experiences are.
0: Yeah, and before I let you go, because I can't pitch things, you know, for fundraising and everything else, but you can. So please tell me, if someone wants to get off the couch and do something, what's the group you represent, and what can they do to help, whether it's bodies or whatever, just before we let you go, because I'm sure there are some listeners who can spare some time. So just give me kind of the breakdown of where they can find some more information.
1: If you have time to give, there's Border Angels, Raices organizes volunteers, Cara Pro Bono Project. I know they've actually gotten a big influx of volunteers, but if you have legal skills, particularly if you have legal skills and you're bilingual, Cara Pro Bono Project, that is a great place to send your money to Cara Pro Bono Project. You can also, the ACLU has done a lot of the legal work protecting and forcing the government to reunite these families. And there's also the American Immigration Lawyers Association, who are working really hard to try to protect these people. So those would be the organizations that I would point people to.
0: And I want to thank you again for the article, obviously, but more importantly, the work that you do, and for all the people out there who do this kind of work. Thank you, because it's necessary, and obviously the work is not done. But we'll keep having conversations like this, and hopefully we'll change some minds on this very, very contentious issue, but certainly one of the most important of our time. Thank you so much for joining me, Catherine, and have a wonderful day.
1: Thank you. Best of luck to you.

0: Welcome back to the show. My guest is Sherman Smith. He's a reporter for the Topeka Capital Journal. And we're discussing a piece he wrote on August 3rd about Kris Kobach, because he's out there reporting. And the piece is entitled, GOP Consultants Say Kobach Campaign Has White Nationalists on Payroll. And thank you for joining us.
1: Thank you for having me.
0: And so this was the pretty contentious fight, for those who don't know, between Kris Kobach, who I think our listeners should know, and he's kind of got a big national presence because of Trump, and his opponent, who I actually, I'm blanking on his name right now, but this was a contentious fight. And one of the things at the end of this fight was the GOP consultants saying that they had white nationalists on the campaign. But with your reporting, and I recommend people read it, there were young men who were part of these white nationalist groups. So let's get into it a little bit. Where's the fact from fiction here?
1: Well, we should say that they're just allegations at this point. And for a little bit of background, the race was between Governor Jeff Collier, who is the lieutenant to Governor Sam Brownback, who some of your listeners may recognize. He held two terms here and then left in January to go take a ambassador role in the Trump administration. And so Governor Collier stepped in trying to kind of distance himself from the Brownback relationship. Brownback had become the least popular governor in America at one point, and was kind of written off as a long shot at the beginning, but just kind of hung around from really throughout the campaign. His polling showed a tight race between him and Kobach, and that's what it came down to. Kobach actually won by 350 votes when all was said and done. It was, you know, too close to call on election night. That was kind of the landscape here. The story that I wrote was based on some information from political operatives within the Republican Party. They work exclusively with Republicans. They weren't involved with any of the other gubernatorial candidates, although you could, I think, surmise that the only reason they would come forward with this information was to do damage to Kobach's campaign. And they had stepped forward with some of this information about a month before the story published, but it wasn't until the final campaign finance reports came out that, you know, there was a clear and obvious connection between the individuals they had identified being actually on the payroll for the campaign.
0: Yeah, and these young men were given some money, and between July 8th and July 26th, I'm reading from your piece, and they said walk in parades, deliver yard signs, and knock on doors. I was going to say, though, this is where I want to know from Kansas, because Kris Kobach, as you write and has been written about Kris Kobach, I mean, he himself has, as you write in your piece, the Southern Poverty Law Center, which obviously tracks hate groups. Kobach himself has said this is a smear campaign against him, and there was a quote in your article that he's not a racist and they won't tolerate racism, but he's made a fortune, and this was in ProPublica and other places in the Kansas City Star as well, that he's made a fortune using these kind of anti-immigrant initiatives that he's gone across the country and really been swindling towns. I mean, as one person from in your state said, he's like the Music Man. He goes from town to town saying he'll get, you know, he'll solve their immigration problem. And so how does the campaign, because again, you're on this on a local level, how does the campaign balance that? Their views on immigration, Kris Kobach's history of, you know, in the SPLC, the Southern Poverty Law Center, criticisms of Kobach, and now these kind of criticisms, and then also the way I was introduced to you was via Media Matters, in which Kobach has immigration statistics on his website from other white nationalists, Peter Gemma. So how does Kobach's campaign kind of balance that, that they don't tolerate racism, but they have this kind of shady history?
1: I should say that they strongly reject the narrative that the Kansas City Star and ProPublica wrote about in kind of running around to push legislation in these communities and then leaving them with the bill. In his explanation, he says, yeah, they reached out to me, they wanted to do this, and I came in to help them with either writing the law or enforcing the law or defending the law, I should say. And so it's a message that I think played well for him in the primary where he can say, I'm going to stand up to illegal immigration. And I think that that drew a lot of support. We'll have to see if the same support is there in the general election, but it's a theme that he's continuing to push with the Molly Tibbetts murder. He issued a series of statements or a couple of statements complaining about the dangers of illegal immigrants.
0: Yeah, and sorry, Sermon.
1: I should have said too that with the Southern Poverty Law Center, he refers to them as a liberal institution that lacks credibility and is just trying to damage him. So that's the explanation basically from the campaign trail.
0: Yeah, and it's interesting. You know, I want to let my listeners know I'm speaking with Topeka Capital Journal's Sherman Smith. He's a reporter, and he wrote a piece on August 3rd. GOP consultants say Kobach campaign has white nationalists on payroll, and I recommend you read it. And there's something interesting about this campaign that I wanted to kind of swing away from the racism here a little bit, because you mentioned something before that I didn't know, and I think our listeners probably didn't know. One is Brownback, who, yeah, is probably nationally known as someone who's cut the government, you know, to the bone in Kansas, is now a Trump ambassador. But this was a unique election that when I was reading about it, that this is an election where Trump jumped in the primary, which is really rare, and backed Kobach for this, you know, for this primary. And I wanted to get your take on that because I didn't know his opponent had worked for Brownback. What are the internal workings there? And, you know, is this something that could split the vote? I mean, and again, maybe I ask a lot of questions. You can unpack them at your leisure here. But one is first question would be the Trump involvement in the primary, which is incredibly rare. We obviously know the ties between Kobach and Trump because Kobach was part of the voter, you know, his initiative about false voters and in the White House and everything else, and false voting across the country, which was then disproven, and then he's back in Kansas. But then the second question is, how likely is Kris Kobach to win the election in Kansas?
1: Well, that is a lot to unpack. Just starting with the Trump endorsement, it was kind of it seemed inevitable to me that this was going to happen. They were close allies. Kobach had been offered a couple of positions within the Trump administration that he turned down so that he could run for governor. He would brag during some of the debates that he has the president's personal cell phone number, and that, you know, I just talked to him 2 days ago, you know, things like that. And he really played up that position. Trump Jr. came to Kansas twice during the campaign to stump for Kobach, and the governor's campaign, I think, worked as hard as they could to try to keep the president out. They tried to form these relationships, or demonstrate at least to the White House staff that Collier was very much a Trump supporter and that the president could create some divisiveness by leading into this. Governor Collier was the first to sign the letter recommending Trump for the Nobel Peace Prize. They would take a cue from the president on a number of issues when it was discovered that there were some of the immigrant children who had been forcibly separated from parents at the border were being housed at a facility in Topeka. The statement from the governor was very nuanced. It was, we completely support the president's stance, but maybe we should get these, make sure these kids are being well taken care of here. When there was a kind of a brief debacle over whether or not to lower the flags for the journalists who were killed, the governor waited until the president kind of changed his position and said, okay, we can lower the flags, and then instantly he sent out the message to lower the flags in Kansas. You know, he was very careful to not do anything that was in opposition of the president. But in the end, it didn't matter. The president stepped in and endorsed Kobach anyway. Did, as he had done elsewhere, 24 hours ahead of the election, he also did a series of robocalls that went out that morning, the election day morning, for Kobach. And Kobach has said that turned the election for him. You know, obviously, 350 votes is a razor-thin margin, and the advance balloting showed that Collier was winning by a more decisive margin. The provisional ballots, of course, and the day of voting carried Kobach over the top by that very slim margin. And the other thing about that is some of the political science professors I've talked to still aren't clear what the effect of the Trump endorsement was. We had an outlier in this race named Jim Barnett, a former state senator. He had ran for governor as the Republican nominee 12 years ago. He's been out of the legislature for a while, was coming back into the fold, and had really taken a move away from the kind of the hard right stance that Kobach and Collier represent in the party. One of the political professors told me he basically ran as a liberal in this race. He wanted to expand Medicaid, for instance, was one of his main platform. And in the polling for this, you know, they say you can discount Kobach's internal polling throughout because it showed that he had a 10-point lead. And if that were true, then either all the undecideds at the last second broke for Collier, or Trump's endorsement had a negative effect. Neither of those is likely. But the governor's polling showed that it was basically a tied race throughout the entire process. And it also showed that about 15% would support Jim Barnett. And on election day, 10% supported Jim Barnett. So one possible theory is that whatever lift that Kobach got from the president's endorsement could have been offset by, you know, maybe that 5% defecting, getting cold feet at the last second from Barnett and saying, let's get behind Collier to kind of choose the lesser of two evils in their mind. You know, it's all kind of hypothetical at this point. We don't really have exit polling to know. But one of those professors, Patrick Miller, who's you know, great with numbers and polling and 40% in the general election and win. And that's possible because we have a strong independent candidate here named Greg Orman, who has a lot of name recognition from a race against Senator Pat Roberts 4 years ago, where the Democrats forced their own candidates off the ticket to throw all their support behind Greg Orman. I wound up coming, I think, about 11 points short, but at one point it looked like he was leading the race. Roberts had to bring in some D.C. experts to run his campaign in the final 2 months and put him over the edge. So a lot of people remember Greg Orman, and it's unclear, you know, if he would get 15% of the vote, 20%, maybe 10%. But the thought is, once he crosses that 10% line, it's going to be very difficult for Democrats to win the election because 40% is seen as the absolute floor for a Republican candidate.
0: Wow. You know, I mean, I want to let my listeners know I'm speaking with Sherman Smith of the Topeka Capital Journal. He's a reporter. He wrote a piece about Kris Kobach, who, based on what I just understood, could be the next governor of Kansas. GOP consultants say Kobach campaign has white nationals on payroll. And again, I want to end maybe with this, because the concern here is, you know, just, it's just interesting because, again, I'm here in California, so I don't know how the average man on the street in Kansas is dealing with this. Is, you know, what are the people that this, you know, the classes that are could be affected by this, the immigrant classes, the you know, African Americans, again, you know, minority opinions on the street, what are they feeling today, and what are they feeling about this election?
1: Actually, a day or two before the story that we're talking about published, there was a rally at the State House. It was organized by a group that I think it's called Kris Kobach is Wrong for Kansas, the Political Action Committee. And they included some speakers in that rally that are immigrants or are diverse. You know, there was a couple of DACA recipients who kind of stuck their neck out knowing that they could be targeted by appearing in public and speaking about this. And one of them just kind of, you know, emotionally said, I just wish that I could have a conversation with Mr. Kobach and ask him, Why are you so interested in me? And I posed that question through his spokeswoman, Denedre Herbert, and I didn't get a response that day on that question. Another speaker was a Muslim woman who, she was born and raised in Kansas. Her parents are U.S. citizens, so she's an American, she's a Kansan, but she's also a Muslim. And I remember talking to her afterwards and saying, you know, what's the practical effect of a politician like Kris Kobach and his policies? You know, does it actually affect you on a daily basis? And she said, when I meet people for the first time, they ask if I'm a terrorist. They want to know, are you a terrorist? Am I a terrorist? And even if they don't ask, you know, she feels that they're kind of wondering anyway to themselves, am I dealing with a terrorist here just because she's Muslim? And so, you know, I don't know statewide how that translates, but I know there are people who have those concerns in Kansas.
0: Wow. You know, it's definitely a story we have to keep on. And, you know, I mean, with the rise of all this across the world, really, I mean, stories every day. I want to thank you for the article. The article, again, is available in the Topeka Capital Journal, and the reporter, Sherman Smith. And I recommend, you know, again, especially in states that, you know, you go out to Topeka Capital Journal. I mean, this Chris Kobach character, if you don't know him, you should. And he certainly has a national profile. But thank you so much for the work, Sherman, and thank you for, you know, reporting on this. And we'd love to have you on again.
1: Yeah, thank you for having me.

before I let you go today, I was at the Left Coast Forum in Los Angeles, sponsored by LA Progressives, Dick and Sharon. And Rebel Diaz got to play, and then sadly, because people didn't stay for the whole evening, I was treated to a couple songs. I think this song is very fitting for today's show. It is I'm a Legal Alien. I'm going to play it in its entirety right now, but it's Rebel Diaz, and you can go find their work other places. But this was the Left Coast Forum, and before I really start getting into the song, because I was at the Left Coast Forum, there's obviously a big split within the Democratic Party and among progressive circles. There was a lot of pro-Democrat party people there, but they were very upset at Eric Bauman. They've been very upset. And here in California, Eric Bauman, according to them, took the election, stole it, whatever words you want to use. But I'm now angry at Eric Bauman because instead of focusing on how California could set the standard for progressivism across the country, he decided to tweet out a negative comment, boycott In-N-Out Burger, because In-N-Out continued their trend of giving about $25,000 to the GOP in California. Well, the GOP is dead in California, and so maybe it's time for us Californians to say we can do better, our candidates can do better, and maybe we can set the trend for the country as we have done on many, many issues. So here's Rebel Diaz's song. You know, of course, thanks for listening to Inform Rant. I've been your host, Josh Scheer. Stay strong as always and have a wonderful, wonderful week. So here's Rebel Diaz. Enjoy.

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0: 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I am Dr. Kate Starr, and this has been a public service announcement from Planned Parenthood of Michigan and WNUC.
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0: Good evening, Detroit. This is my block, my hood, and my city. And I'm the Revy Rev, the Reverend Joan Ross. So excited to be back today talking to two of my really, really favorite people in Detroit. And we're going to tell you why. Diane Checklett is here and Ash Arter. And they are co-founders of a company called Solar Party Detroit. Diane, Ash, welcome to my block, my hood, my city.
1: Thank you.
2: Thanks for having us.
0: So it's great to see you both. I mean, it's been a long time since I've seen you face to face, but certainly wonderful to always have that connection with you. So let's start off. Ash, you are one of the co-founders of a company called Solar Party Detroit. So tell me a little bit about Solar Party. How long has it been around? And what's this role of co-founder? We're doing a lot of this co-something right now in Detroit. So tell me a little bit about it.
2: Sure. So Solar Party Detroit was founded in 2016. We originally were a group of folks from all different sectors, me coming from kind of the creative sector. We've had people in finance and government, film, who were really just meeting casually to talk about clean energy and prototyping some very early experiments and getting our own equipment and gadgets off grid that quickly turned into other people seeing those things and wanting to know if they could use these battery packs that we were building. And once other people started to express interest in using some of our equipment, we kind of formalized it and turned it into a business model that essentially is a solar generator rental company that deploys off-grid pre-charged battery packs out to Detroit and beyond to power events. And we like to have fun while we're doing it. And we like to show up for things that are meaningful. So we've powered everything from concerts to film screenings on jumbotrons and neighborhoods to homegoing ceremonies to walking tours. But we've been focusing in the past few years on a specific demographic that we'll talk about at some point, DJs and the music community in Detroit. And then Diane, I'm sure you'll have more to add about what Solar Party is, but I'm going to answer the founder questions since I got the mic. Co-founder, there was a group of us that kind of were meeting up at each other's homes, sitting around a table, looking at equipment and talking about how to get solar out into the community and make it more accessible. So founder just means we were there at the table launching this thing. And I would say another kind of hat that I wear is owner. So not all the folks who founded the organization are still sort of doing the day-to-day activities of the business. Diane and I are two of those kind of stragglers, keeping the L3C, the low profit organization going. But yeah, we were just there at the beginning. We decided to name this thing that we were doing and filed a little bit of paperwork eventually to kind of make it official. Yeah, that's what the co-founder is all about.
0: So I hope you patent this or trademark this or something. The other day I was in a meeting and somebody showed me this huge traveling trailer with solar panels. And I said, oh, that's Diane's idea. What did you get this from? So I don't know. Is it something you can patent? Did you trademark it, Diane? Because you guys were there way before people thought about doing this.
1: Thank you for that. I don't know that you can trademark it, though. In fact, as you know, there are other companies out there who are doing similar things. But as far as we're concerned, you know, the more clean energy in the world, the better. And I think there's room for everybody.
0: So Josephine has my heart. You mean you didn't trademark Josephine and now Grover?
1: We did not trademark. Oh. I think We might be the only company that names our generators. And so, you know, that way your fondness can, you know, kind of be personified. But no, we do try and make things easy for our customers, where we deliver the solar generators to your location, get you all set up and plugged in. And then when your event is over, we take it all away. So we try and make it easy and focus on customer service. And like I said, we're trying to introduce people to solar and provide a service. Usually events are outdoors, right, where they need power and they need quiet power and that doesn't smell. And so solar fits a nice niche, especially with events that do have audio as part of their event.
0: So I think that WNUC first became involved in about 2019. It was definitely before COVID, and it was after the station launched. And we were doing an outdoor event in Highland Park, and we had contacted you for help because we wanted this to be outdoors, didn't want all those cords and cables running across the parking lot. And especially with all the equipment, we took the whole radio station on a remote. And we didn't want all of that. Somebody's going to trip and fall, and this is going to be a problem. And we didn't want to hook into a building's power supply when we really weren't part of that building. And you came to our rescue. Much to my surprise, this huge thing came. It wasn't huge then. It was probably smaller than my mind remembers, but it came with everything we needed. It was amazing to us. Morris and I sat for 8 hours, I think, and broadcasted the whole radio station from this remote location sitting on a parking lot. So describe, if you can, Josephine. What is Josephine consist of?
1: Well, you were the original on-air, off-grid, Reverend Ross. The
0: radio station
1: broadcasting on solar. So Josephine was a little wagon on four wheels with a handle that you pull. She weighed 600 pounds, so she was kind of a heavy wagon. But she had a little onboard solar panel and an auxiliary one that you could plug in so that she could get charged up faster, and batteries inside and a plug on the side. And so the solar, when she's sitting outside, would charge the batteries up. And then when we delivered it to your event and really any customer that we deliver to, the batteries are already charged coming into it. So if your event happens at night, that's still okay. But we're happy that you're happy, and being an advocate of solar, you just help prove what we're talking about, right? So thank you for being a customer, and I know you love Josephine, and she loved you back.
0: We had an opportunity to use Josephine several times. And then I guess she was sort of retired early. And then we were introduced to our mate, Grover. So what, Ash, what is Grover? How big and how powerful is, I can imagine, and we've done one show or two shows, I think, with Grover since then. But how big and how powerful is Grover?
2: Yeah, so Grover's our workhorse. Grover is a 35 kilowatt hour trailer. So if Josephine was a wagon, Grover is the trailer. So he's got his own wheels, four wheels. He gets hooked to a trailer and hitch and then brought out to an event. He weighs about 2,500 pounds. So that's really, he's a big boy. But he's got solar panels, just like Josephine did, built into his makeup. On the top and the sides of the trailer. So when he pulls up to the event, he can be placed where the sun is best, usually is what we try to do, so that we actually can be charging those batteries back up as he's being used. So to give some kind of real world context, Grover has powered kind of an industry standard DJ set, right, with four monitors, four turntables, a mixer. We invited a DJ to come and set up at a remote location, and we just said, hit play, and we'll see how long we can go. And after 8 hours, the sun was setting. It was like, all right, we know that Grover can sustain an 8 hour DJ setup, probably more, right? But we just pulled the plug. So that gives you kind of a ballpark for his capacity. And similarly with JJ, we pretty much show up. Usually it's me with my little truck, and I drive over, set up Grover on site, leave him there, pop his solar panels out, and then loop back around and come get him. And the beautiful thing about him is that he's charged things that, you know, don't really need that much power, but it gives folks, if they want to rent Grover rather than a smaller unit like Josephine, you don't really have to worry about it. You know, that's one of the things that we're trying to do when we go out and deploy things, is educate folks about how photovoltaics work, right? And on the one hand, we want them to feel confident and safe that we're going to have enough power to support their electronics and their events. We talk with them regularly before we actually say yes to a client, to just find out what exactly they're trying to power. And in that process, they're learning too, that, it's not unlimited, right? These are still Earth's resources that we need to be mindful of. And it's kind of modeling some of the questions that those of us who are energy conscious and earth conscious ask ourselves regularly: how many resources am I using that maybe I do need, but, you know, maybe there are some things that I don't actually need to have the kind of impact that I want to do artistically or musically or through my organization. So 35 kilowatt hours. And for those folks who don't want to do the math, that's like 35,000 watts. Right. So most people know watts.
0: So, you know, the amazing thing about Grover is, I think the first time we used Grover, we had to do a bouncy house along with the whole radio station being there. So we were able to, and I guess when I booked this bouncy house, I never realized they didn't come with their own power source or something. And we found out, oops, we've got to do a bouncy house with kids all day long and all of that. So I just guess people never think of the possibilities that we have now that we have this portable access to energy like this. So if you're planning an all-day carnival event, or, you know, just a hangout in the park, a family reunion, then you really need to think about the power source and the things that you can do with this kind of equipment. It's just amazing to have that access. So what happens if it rains during the day? Okay, we got this wonderful outdoor event. We're like a third of the way in, and here comes the thunderstorm. What do people have to be concerned about?
2: Maybe I'll talk about this a little bit, because we actually, we pulled Grover up outside of the Wright Museum. Mm-hmm. And Diane and I were going, you know, at the hardware store early in the morning looking for new cables. We hadn't necessarily done this type of a thing where we're working with a bunch of different, we were working with a bunch of new types of electronics that the sound people had. So we parked Grover outside of the Wright Museum, and then we ended up running a sort of heavy duty extension cord into the museum so that all of the sound for the concert that was being put on by wonderful Detroit music maker, super cool Wicked. She was doing a kind of theatrical musical performance inside of the rotunda. So it was raining for quite a bit of that. And because, you know, the event is taking place indoors where there technically is grid power, but conceptually super cool Wicked wanted to be thinking about it, and the Wright Museum wanted their Earth Month programming to be off grid. So We can pull up along the side of a building and run a cord in so that, you know, even if you have access to grid power, but conceptually what you want to do is decrease your carbon footprint, mm-hmm. you can do that. But Grover is all buttoned up. He lives outside for the most mm-hmm. part because he needs to be able to charge in the sun. So if it rains, that's okay with Grover. Some of our smaller units, they're all... What I should mention is that we eventually stopped building them ourselves. Once other people wanted to use it, none of us are licensed electricians. And so we thought we better actually start thinking about what's UL listed, and we don't want anybody getting hurt or electrocuted. So we've actually been deploying off the shelf units. And so there's a requirement for them to be able to perform up to a certain degree in different conditions. Mm-hmm. So while they're not waterproof like Grover is, Ziggy, who's another one of our units, that's a 6.4 kilowatt hour wagon.
3: The residents of Detroit should have access to solar energy and its associated benefits: lower electric bills, improved public health, and increased economic development and job opportunities, which are opening up in the solar industry. This solar fact is a public service announcement of this station.
0: So tell me a little bit about how on-air, off-grid fits into this conversation and about your big event that's coming up.
2: Yeah, thanks for the question. We're all about fun. You know, I feel like sometimes when people who are not in this sector interact with solar folks or energy folks, sometimes it's overly stuffy or it's too technical and it turns people off. It's hard to connect. And so we're always trying to figure out ways to communicate that we like to have fun. We're creative people, right? Diane and I are both artists, right? We work on creative things as much as we do solar things. And so I would say on air, off grid is a kind of, not a byproduct, but an example of some of that. We have been ideating for the last year and a half around ways to extend our annual Earth Day DJ set. So for the last 4 years, we were the last three

0: years. This will be the fourth year. We've done a one-day event on Earth Day that, invites a DJ from the community to play some music, and then we stream that, and folks can enjoy it. And that happens once a year that we organize it. Other than that, we do get booked or hired to support musical events. But we thought, what if we did more? What if we did extended that programming? So we th started thinking about ways that we could connect with and collaborate with DJs more often. And what was born was this kind of dream that we have, which is a kind of roving music and DJ booth, essentially. And while we're still dreaming about that, we decided that one of the things that we could start to do to put that energy out there is to signal, right, that we're somebody who wants to support sound makers and music makers in non-traditional spaces, right? Because we can pop up anywhere because we're not relying on the grid. So you want to do a DJ set next to, the Detroit River, like Father Dukes did in her Earth Month set last year. Great, we'll meet you there. You want to do a set, on a farm in a rural area next to some cows? Great, we'll meet you out there. So on air off grid really is a kind of fledgling announcement that we're interested in supporting more music and broadcast style collaborations. And maybe one day we will have our own little broadcast station or DJ booth. I don't know if any of your listeners have a bunch of money that they can put into our account so we can, go ahead and get that moving. But and then solar power to the people is just we have this funny saying is like changing the world one outlet at a time, which it kind of starts to quantify or place a value on something that really is not very quantifiable, right? If the earth isn't happy and not doing well, we're gone, right? And that can be daunting, and it can feel depressing, and it can make you feel like nothing that you can do can change anything. But sort of thinking about it one party at a time, one outlet at a time, these steps do matter. We are doing something. That's a little bit, solar power to the people, just getting it out there. If other people are doing this kind of work, great. We want more people to be exposed to solar, even if it's not us that's bringing it to them. And so it's a little bit of, and it's a play on, power to the people, right? We're all about meeting folks at the front line, and we supplied a generator to the Line 5 protesters last year, right? Was it last year? Or just yeah. So I think it's a little bit, it's part fun, part rallying cry, and part drawing a line in the sand for ourselves. Like, we don't have to be like any of these other kind of overly technical people with clipboards and hard hats talking about kilowatt hours, right?
1: You always leave the whoomajickets and the whatchamacallits to somebody else. I just know that when I see the sun, I think of fun. I think of being warm and outdoors, and everything is bright and it's exciting and all that. When you
0: That was
1: see the
0: great. You just rhymed. You just did a rap. When I see the sun, I
1: Hey.
0: think of fun. Okay.
1: Hey, you could still teach an old dog a new trick, so it's not a problem at all. So I think that your tie-in with fun is the right avenue. I know that we do see a lot of doom and gloom in this whole conversation around climate justice and climate change and all of that. And for a long time in community, we didn't talk about climate justice or climate change because people weren't there. They weren't receiving that. We had to talk about the issues as they were facing, whether it was flooding in the streets or, what to do with all the problems they were facing with the gutters and all that. We had to face people or meet them where they were and not with all of this, kilowatts and all of that other stuff. They couldn't grasp that. But we had to be thinking, How do we work toward fixing the solution? And maybe we don't fix it, but at least we're making an effort. We're trying underground, but trying to do that. So, Diane, about this event that you're about to have, it's going to be on Earth Day? Earth Day. So Earth Day, what is that? Most people don't even have a connection to Earth Day. Unfortunately, they don't have a connection to Earth Day. What's Earth Day?
2: Well, that's actually the beauty of our tradition. And we've been doing this. This will be year four of this tradition, is that we're not trying to preach only about climate and the earth. We are trying to piggyback on a performance of an artist that everybody loves. And so, and we'll solar power that and mention that, and you can sit back and enjoy the music and see some fun facts about climate. And maybe you'll remember one of those, or maybe it'll make you think a little bit. So it is an annual Earth Day DJ performance, and it's our off-grid Earth Day. And like Ash said, we do it in collaboration with DJs for Climate Action. And it's a way for us to have fun and showcase a local artist. And we ask them to perform a set. And so they can bring in their favorite music and play. And that's all solar powered. And so our audiences for this have been mostly fans of this particular artist, and so they're introduced to solar party there, and we talk about how much carbon emissions have been saved at this one particular show. So far they've all been broadcast online, so there aren't any cars driving to an event, so there's carbon emissions that are saved by having this virtual show. And we have a lot of fun putting it together. This year introduced some new things that make it even more fun. And I think that it's going to be fun when it comes out into the world on Earth Day 2024.
1: All right. How do I connect to it? I want in. How do I connect?
0: You can check out our website, www.solarpartydetroit.com/events. The information is going to be on there. It will lead you to a splash page eventually. It's not up yet, but if you go there, you're going to be asked to register through an Eventbrite page, which makes sure that you get the link for the stream when it's live. So you're going to sign up. 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We're pretty active on Instagram, and it's just @solarpartydetroit. 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
1: So it'll kick off at 4 o'clock or earlier.
0: 4/22 on 4/22.
1: Okay.
0: Yep. April 22nd at 4/22 Eastern.
1: Right. Yeah. So on your site, is there information about Grover and all the little ones? Or
0: yes.
1: Okay. So
0: yeah, we've got a page. We've got a page called Fleet. And if you click on that, you can go through and each unit has a name. So you'll see Grover, and then you'll see a description. For the technical folks, you can read through sort of, you know, how many amps his outlets have and how many of those he comes with, how much he weighs and all of that. And then we've got that for each of the units. So Ziggy, JJ, Bruno, it's got detailed information about it. And then you can always just contact us if you have more questions or if you are confused, as Diane said, about which option is best. Diane loves to talk on the phone. I love to email. So between us, I feel like generationally you have the different sort of modes of comfort. Maybe she doesn't love it, but she's good at it. I'll say that. Okay. So email us or call us and we can walk you through it.
1: So how far in advance do I have to tell you I need Grover? The further the better, or I can call you this week and say, hey, how about Saturday?
0: That depends.
1: Like that? Yeah.
0: I think our busiest season is approaching. So in the summertime, and we've got some annual kind of partners every year. So we're at the African World Fest every year. So far, we've been at Sidewalk Festival every year. So we're starting to get some regular clients who always need it this week of June or this week of July. So the sooner the better. But I think the beautiful thing about us being a kind of small group is there's no big team behind this. It's just, it's really us. And so we're the people that you're going to be in touch with. So the beauty of that is you can just get in touch with one of us and we can sort of sometimes turn it around that next day if Grover's available or if Ziggy or JJ are available. But as we enter the busy season, I would say the sooner the better, because we have had to tell people no, unfortunately.
2: First come, first serve, pretty much.
1: I'm sorry, Diane, what did you say?
2: First come, first served.
1: Well, I hope I can jump ahead of somebody if I have to. But so
0: you're in VIP, Reverend Ross. You're in the VIP section.
1: Yay. So what about email addresses? If I wanted to reach out, how would I do that? I know I can go through the website and there's probably some contact information there. But what about email addresses, just in case?
2: Our email address is hello@solarpartydetroit.com.
1: Hello. All right.
2: Hello.
1: That should be pretty easy to remember. 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
2: Hello, @SolarPartyDetroit.
1: Hey, Detroit, this is My Block, My Hood, My City. And I'm talking today to Ash Arter and to Diane Checklid. We're going to take just a second or two because I've got other questions. I want to talk to these ladies. And we'll be right back. Come on back with us.

0: Hey Detroit, this is my block, my hood, my city, and I'm the Revy Rev. So excited today. I love to talk about solar, solar, solar. We used to call it a conversation to hit the mayor where the sun don't shine, and it's still doing that today. Joining me are two really favorite friends of mine. I'm not going to say old friends, but Ash Arter is here, and Diane Checklett. And they're with Solar Party Detroit, a great company, a wonderful place to do business. Just in case, I'm not sure I can shamefully plug that like that, but I did. We've talked a lot about your project and the work that you're doing. Just a few minutes to talk about what's happening in the state around solar. Maybe broader than our city, because we all agree that the city is just a tad bit behind the scorecard. But I saw recently that Governor Whitmer has kind of set the bench a little higher, the mark a little higher, that she's implementing some new solar guidelines or renewable energy, not just solar, but renewable energy. And that she's put a lot of this into the Michigan Public Service Commission. How do you see that impacting where we are with solar in this solar movement that seems to be, or this renewable energy movement, and please forgive me, solar is my passion, that is coming from the governor's office? Or is this just an election ploy?
1: Well, that's a good question. But I think from everything that I'm hearing, it's real. And we've had the state government really pushing to have progressive energy legislation, and the package of bills that just got signed for climate and energy in the state of Michigan is what I've heard is one of the like top five most aggressive climate plans in the whole country. So I do think it's real, and I think it opens up the opportunity to push really on all levels, on the state and local governments, at the utility level, and Michigan has an opportunity to go implement all of that and really be one of the climate leaders in the country.
0: Mm-hmm. So you mentioned the utilities, so you know I got to go back there, because if I could have my big wish from the genie in the bottle, it would be that we could cap DTE as they used to cap people with guns in the foot, and not the foot exactly. But how do we look at where DTE has put us as one of the heaviest energy burden cities or states in the country, and mostly the city? How do we put all of this in perspective with where DTE is? They seem to have us by the neck. And how do we stop them?
1: Well, they do have pretty much a sanctioned monopoly, right, for energy. And it's you're right. What do we do about that? There are some cities in Michigan who have their own municipal utilities.
0: Yes.
1: And not coincidentally, they are able to implement more solar. Community solar, for example, is a big thing that has not been adopted through the regulated utilities like DTE, because the utilities have said no. Right. Whereas in places that do have a municipal utility like Lansing, for example, they have community solar in Lansing. So one option is to get municipal utilities. I know the city of Ann Arbor is exploring that. Detroit has its own municipal utility, but it's really not functional at the moment. But that's one solution to that. The other is to continue to press DTE to have more renewable energy in its mix, and that's part of these new rules that are coming down. grid reliability is a big issue, and that has come up a lot, and they are feeling the pressure for that, especially since we pay some of the highest rates in the region. Or my favorite answer to the question is going off grid.
0: Going off grid. So, of course, I led you into that conversation to talk about community solar and the importance of us as a community not allowing DTE and companies like that to define community solar. The more we allow them to say they're doing community solar projects, they're putting the definition on what community solar can be. And my goal is to let community define and build and operate a community solar project. Here's my shameful advertising for the grant that we have at Michigan Public Service Commission right now is to create a 2-megawatt community solar project as an alternative ownership model. We're calling it a community solar trust. So, and I'm not asking people to buy into that. I'm saying push the envelope and not allow somebody else to define what is community solar. So comment on that.
2: First, Ashe, I think that's super important because once you realize that you actually can have another option, right, that you can have some agency in what your experience is, I think it transforms how we can move together. One of the things that I've been trying to do in my art practice, so when I'm not doing solar, I'm building sculptures and

0: in community infrastructure. And so one of the examples is a project with our friend Tammy Black over in Jefferson Chalmers in the Wright Museum, pairing those two groups up to basically have a permanent solar array, which on paper, it's an art installation, right? But mm-hmm. if you drive down Manistique and you see it, you're like, oh, this is a greenhouse and solar infrastructure. So one of the, that's one of my responses to it is as a creative person, whatever your sector is, whatever your ministry is, use that to try to model change. Mm-hmm. And I don't think the two have to be mutually exclusive. Even when I need electricity for art projects, I hire Solar Party Detroit too, right? Mm-hmm. I'm showing that, hey, musician friends, hey, light designer friends, you don't have to rely on some of these other infrastructures. You can mm-hmm. do what I'm doing, right? And if you don't know how, let's talk about it. Or I'm going to hire you as a part of my project, and you're going to see me communicating and taking inventory on the electrical needs mm-hmm. and what I need to do in terms of the site to prepare it mm-hmm. to be able to receive solar. So I think modeling is huge, and it, mm-hmm. you know, using music, something that unites people from all walks of life, right? Detroiters are a yes. diverse bunch. And if you expand that web out to include Hamtramck, Dearborn, right? We've got folks from all over. And so I think, what are some of those human ways that we already gather mm-hmm. and then use those opportunities to either educate, model, or gather information about what will move the needle on some of this.
1: Yeah. So Diane, you wanted to say something? Did I cut you off? I'm sorry.
2: Yeah, I just wanted to add one more thing, like in terms of the agency, that there is a community solar legislation that has been talked about. It's getting more momentum. But one thing that people can do is call your reps or email your reps in Lansing and say that this is important and that it should pass. And it's so to change some of the rules that everyone needs to operate within, I think is one of the things that that every resident has power to affect. Mm-hmm. And mm-hmm. I think we're in a position where the people's voice can be heard on some of this stuff, and some of that change can happen to allow some of this stuff. In the meantime, people like you with your land trust, your solar trust idea, you're required to come up with these really innovative ideas, which is innovative, but you have to kind of work around the existing rules, and that takes a lot of energy to make that happen. Right. So call your reps.
1: Yeah. You know, so much came up when, Ash, when you were talking, I thought about this culturally organizing, which is what they kind of call this work that you're doing, and how social justice and art meet, and how that it has probably a better access into people than what we're doing is, you know, on the ground, scrapping, trying to get people educated around a common thing and then moving into that thing. So I thought about cultural organizing, but I also thought about the advantage to kind of silo work. And I know every foundation in this country will say, oh, you should be collaborating and not working in silos. But in silos, genius actually comes out. In silos, creativity comes out, because you're not hampered by trying to fit to what somebody else is working on. You're free to have the biggest imagination and the greatest creativity. It's a struggle, but look at the ideas that you're coming up with working as you work in this small group. It's not, you don't have every group that's an environmental group or every group that's a renewable energy group together. We're all kind of building a bridge, but we're doing it with the tools and the Legos that we have, and not trying to make Legos fit that don't necessarily

0: necessarily fit. Now, you may have a different opinion, Diane. What do you think about that?
1: No, I like the idea of not having to be too bureaucratic in what you're doing, and just bouncing ideas off and going and doing it. So I'm all about that.
0: WNUC LP 96.7 FM Detroit. So I don't know, you probably, and Diane, I know you know, we have solar charging stations, and we only have four charging stations. We put the first charging station up in 2016. And last year, these four little solar charging stations, which are designed to respond when we have power failures. And you know, we have so many power failures in Detroit. We're looking now to do four additional charging stations. But last year, those four little charging stations served 44,000 connections. So
2: Wow.
0: people are beginning to get it. I mean, the need was there. They have to charge small devices. We believe that if you can keep people in communications when there's an emergency, you have less chance of panic and more chance of help and all of those kinds of things. If you can call mama and say, I need a bucket of chicken because the power is out and I can't cook at home, then you have a better chance of, you know, making sure mama's happy because she heard from you, she knows you're okay, and she'll get to the place and get you some chicken. So the amazing thing is how the community has learned. It took a long time to get people to go to a charging station and charge your devices. But now, when power outages, we have people lined up to use these four little charging stations. So we can take action and we can make that action heard. Education is a big part of this. How do you educate people? There's so many people that say, I didn't know that. I didn't think power would work like that. I didn't think renewable energy worked. That the education piece, and I know, Diane, you've worked a lot with the education piece as part of the Renewable Energy Task Force. How are you getting education to the people out now?
1: Well, I think doing it and showing how it can be done, it really goes a long way toward people understanding. You know, when I go and talk to communities, I'll take a little solar panel and say, well, you know, have you seen a solar panel before? Here's what it looks like. And it really helps people understand rather than, as we said before, talking in terms of kilowatts and, you know, carbon emissions. You can't really get your brain around that. But if you hear music being made that way, or you meet people where they are, like you said, then they understand better. So I'm a big believer in real world examples of things, and like to do that whenever I can.
0: You know, we've done the solar tour. October is solar month, and we've done the solar tour for a couple of years. And last year, we had to rent a bus to actually take people to the various solar things that were happening in the city. And I guess I've always been why this green map piece for me is big. And it seems to always fall between the cracks for everyone. But we really need to get a green map so that we can know all of these amazing things that are happening in solar around the city, not just in our work. Your work, Ash and Diane, your work. So, how do we get this together? I'm not going to count on the Office of Sustainability. You know, you mentioned that because we probably edit that part out. But how do we get this to work?
2: I feel like the first question is, who's it going to be for? Right? Is it for us who already kind of, this is that question of preaching to the choir, right? Because that we end up being the people in the room and on the tours, and we are the ones that already know. And I feel like one of the wonderful, I'm thinking about the underground music scenes in Detroit. Like when you asked that, it made me think about how techno sort of became a genre, and you didn't really know about the raves unless you knew about the rave. So there was a map for people who were clued in, right? Yeah. But you had to pass several layers of kind of vetting in order to get that. And I wonder if there's maybe several green maps that we need. One, which allows for those of us who are working in community with community, who live here, right, in these places, to have resources. And the other, which is for outsiders who are not going to jeopardize the health and the strength of those, because sometimes what happens is when something becomes shiny and, you know, promotable, then it starts to become attractive to, you know, other folks who really don't care about the initiative, but who might want to make some money off of it, or greenwash their organization by saying that they're aligning with it. So I think what you're saying ultimately is true, right? We do need to be connected with who else in the community is doing what. And in that, just being smart about how do we connect with each other while also protecting those spaces from becoming overexposed to the wrong kinds of attention, you know?
0: Right. You know, it's such a problem, especially in the nonprofit sector, because you're always feeling that your work is being opted. Your work is being, people like DTE now has this word called community solar. So they're kind of sort of, if you'll let me say this, pimping it. But that's what we have to protect, is always that intellectual piece of the work that we do. But we're doing a lot we're actually running commercial spots to try to just educate the whole city, to change the narrative that's been out there, to sort of disrupt that conversation, because there have been people who have spent millions of dollars trying to convince folks here that solar doesn't work, that renewable energy is a waste of your money. That it's, and unfortunately, there've been some very recognizable voices carrying that message. So we're having to launch advertising around the counter narrative for that, which is pretty expensive and time consuming. And the burden shouldn't just be on one organization to do that, but all of us have that responsibility in some way. So we've launched a campaign called Power Moves. We're making some power moves. And if that means going to from one thing to renewable energy and off the grid, then that's what it means, because we need to make some power moves now. But everybody has to carry that message. How do we get those people who are saying, I just heard that, but where can I go to find more information about what's happening? The solar tour is great, but it happens once a year. And this summer, we want to do a big solar scavenger hunt. We probably will need Grover or something to help us pull that off, but that's for the summertime. How do we get a place that people can go and say, I didn't know they had Solar Party Detroit, and it's over here, and they've got Grover and all the little ones there. I didn't know that, you know, Rev Ross was doing the charging stations and they're over here. How do we begin to centralize some of that open knowledge?
1: Well, one thing that I know happens on a monthly basis is these solar stories that get told from GLREA, the Great Lakes Renewable Energy Association. And those are stories from people who have implemented solar. So kind of back to that case study idea. And telling stories about people in Michigan, there's a Detroit Solar Stories, there's an Ann Arbor Solar Stories. And if you want to find out more, if you want to do this for yourself, some links and some resources that can be available to you. So that's one thing of hearing those stories. It's not once a year, it's once a month, and, you know, twice a month if you look at both of those. So getting the word out like that, coming to solar powered events, resources online, those are just a few examples of how you can learn more if you want to.
0: Okay. Diane Checklid and Ash Arder. Why am I having the trouble? Ash Arder is here from Solar Party Detroit. Ash, before you hop, tell us one more time, how can we connect to the big event?
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0: Now I know nobody's going to have trouble remembering anything that has the word party in the middle of it. Ash and Diane, thank you so much. This is what's happening in my block, my hood, my city. We'll see you soon.
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You know, loving you is like heaven with a return trip. 'Cause for once in my life, I met someone

0: From New York, this is Democracy Now!
1: We have a great relationship with Venezuela. It's, you know, it's a team in a sense. And we're taking

0: very expansive interpretation of what PROMESA states. It calls for four consecutive balanced budgets under modified gruel and the return to credit markets at affordable rates. But the board has decided to interpret this into a long list of actions, some of which could take a long time. So in the end, what we found is that even if La Junta says that they are trying to finish their mandate here in Puerto Rico and leave, their actions speak otherwise.
1: And Luis, I wanted to ask you, we were talking with Juan Carlos Davila earlier about the water situation. Could you talk about what the Oversight Board has been doing in terms of the Puerto Rico Aqueduct and Sewer Authority? Because most people don't realize that PRASA, which is what it's known as, was actually privatized years ago in the 90s. And that was such a failure by the French water company that took it over that it was then brought back under government control. And then it went bankrupt with all the other agencies of the government in the debt crisis. What is the position of PROMESA Board right now in terms of the water authority?
0: So yes, the water crisis predates PROMESA, right? Like, it's been years in the making of underinvestment by the Puerto Rico government in terms of infrastructure and maintenance. But the reality is that PRASA is under the board's oversight. They require them to submit budgets, a fiscal plan, that they can require implementation plans on the infrastructure work being conducted by PRASA. So in the end, this water crisis taking place right now in Puerto Rico, also La Junta bears some responsibility on it. It has restructured part of the PRASA's debt, but it was not done so in a full restructuring mode. It did not reduce the debt, and that pretty much crowds out resources that could be used for infrastructure work. On the question on the privatization side of it, we have to remember what La Junta did with PREPA, the island's power
2: utility. We have 10 seconds,
0: utility. Luis. They moved for a full privatization. With respect to PRASA, they have not done so yet, but you could argue that within the fiscal plan, they have introduced suggestions of privatization of services within PRASA.
2: We're going to have to leave it there, but we're going to do part two of our discussion also in Spanish and post it at democracynow.org. Luis Valentin, investigative reporter at the Center for Investigative Journalism in Puerto Rico. This is Democracy Now! I'm Amy Goodman with Juan Gonzalez.
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7: Broadcasting from the Civic Cypher Studios, welcome to the QR Code, where we share perspective, seek understanding, and shape outcomes. The man you are about to hear from is a man with a million-dollar smile and $2 billion reasons behind it. He is the Q in the QR Code. He goes by the name of Q Ward.
8: And the man that you just heard, if he only knew how much I had to pay for dental work, not quite $1 million, but I had to get some fillings. This right here is a crown, and then this one over here is like a temporary crown because I had to order the real crown, and they got to mold it. And never mind, I'll talk to y'all about it anyway. He's the R in the QR code. He goes by the name Ramses Jah.
7: That is my name. Stay tuned later for entertainment. A scammer pretended to be an NFL player to prey on women, and that made him a millionaire. Crazy how these things can happen, but then when you get into the story, you realize how easily it can happen. So be warned. Prior to that, we're gonna have some dialogue. What is a compliment you received that really stuck with you? And now that I'm saying it out loud, I want us to like guess what the other one would say. So let's make sure that we do that when we get there. Prior to that, for Q Words Clapback,

0: better. And before we break, we have a segment called Better Do Better. Trump likely doesn't know that Lake Ontario wasn't named after the province. Did a little digging there just to make sure that I'm telling the full story, but I already knew that, and I don't think that Donald Trump did. We're going to share our opinions. Nolan Wells' friend's legal fund nears $200,000 amid investigation. And we're going to start off talking about something that's popping up all over the place. Kamala Harris warns about Trump's attacks on voting by mail. Those of us who vote by mail need to make sure that we're being very diligent in voting these days. But right now, and as always, we'd like to start off with a feel-good feature. And today's feel-good feature comes from Black Enterprise. The words are from Selena Hill. If you don't mind, we're going to take it back. We're going to let it ride in celebrating Black women around here. The story of Fannie Lou Hamer is getting a digital upgrade. An enhanced driving tour dedicated to the Mississippi sharecropper turned civil rights leader has relaunched with new video, archival audio, photographs, and historical materials designed to bring Hamer's legacy to a new generation of students, researchers, and travelers. The project expands on Fannie Lou Hamer's America, an educational initiative that includes a nationally broadcast documentary, K-12 curriculum, and digital resources focused on preserving and amplifying her voice. The updated tour takes visitors through locations connected to her life and activism in Ruleville, Sunflower County, Winona, and other communities, reports Mississippi Today. Among the additions is the M.W. Stringer Masonic Lodge in Jackson. I don't know why I can't read today. Where Hamer and others launched the Mississippi Freedom Democratic Party in April 1964. The tour also incorporates short videos featuring recordings of Hamer speaking and singing. The original 10-stop digital tour launched in 2019. The refreshed version represents a broader investment in making civil rights history accessible through technology and cultural tourism. The project was funded by the Mississippi Humanities Council and the W.K. Kellogg Foundation. It might have been February when we were using a lot of archival audio to tell stories from yesteryear and reflect that, you know, the struggles of our foremothers and forefathers is not dissimilar to ours today, and to remain resilient. And I remember hers was probably the most moving testimony, and I'm glad to know that there's an investment in continuing to tell her story. All right. Kamala Harris warns about Trump's attacks on voting by mail. If you're just tuning in, this is the QR Code. I'm your host, Ramses Jha. I'm joined by the great Q Ward. We will share from the BIN. Former Vice President Kamala Harris is warning voters that President Donald Trump is trying to make it more difficult to vote by mail ahead of the 2026 midterm elections. Let's hear in her own voice.
1: Hey, everybody. Just this week, the United States Supreme Court backed up the president's agenda. He's trying to make it more difficult for you to vote by mail. By the way, he votes by mail from Mar-a-Lago, but he doesn't want you to vote by mail because he knows you're paying attention. Context is so important. Gas prices are up. Food prices are up. He got us in a war that the American people don't want, and he is worried he is going to lose the midterms. We are 2 months away from the midterms. Get out and vote. Let's get everyone out to vote. They are cheating. They are trying to cheat. And we have got to turn out in big numbers and be too big to rig. I'll see you out there.
0: Okay, so I will continue with the BIN article. Trump's order directs the federal government to create lists of eligible voters and requires the U.S. Postal Service to deliver mail ballots only to voters on those lists. The Supreme Court did not rule on whether the order is legal, instead finding that the states challenging it had sued too early because the Postal Service had not yet finalized its rules implementing the order, according to the Associated Press. The legal fight shifted again after the Supreme Court decision when U.S. District Judge Indira Talwani temporarily blocked the Postal Service from enforcing key parts of the administration's new rules, putting the restrictions on hold for 14 days, PBS News reported. The rules would require states to provide the Postal Service with lists of voters eligible to receive mail ballots and follow specific requirements for ballot envelopes. The Postal Service has said it could refuse to deliver mail ballots from states that do not comply, according to the AP. The timing is significant as the first general election mail ballots are expected to be sent to voters next week. The Trump administration has appealed Thursday's ruling, setting up another potential Supreme Court fight, the AP reporting. I also want to share something sent over to us by Dan Pavlish. This is from the New York Times. Voting by mail would become much more difficult, if not impossible, for tens of millions of Americans if the U.S. Postal Service is allowed to implement a restrictive rule governing mail voting that President Trump has demanded. The effects would likely be greater for Democratic voters who vote by mail in higher numbers than Republicans, and in states where mail voting is universal or nearly so. Mail voting may not happen in all states that resist the Trump administration's demands for voter data. The rule would particularly affect people in rural areas and older voters who tend to cast ballots by mail in greater numbers. It could also deeply affect states where some of the most competitive races for House, Senate, and governor will determine control of Congress and state governments. Michigan, where 37% of votes were cast by mail in 2022, would be the epicenter, with hard-fought statewide contests and multiple battleground House races. California, which mails ballots to all voters, is expected to be central to Democratic efforts to win a majority in the House. New York Times, that is an August 30th article by Reed J. Epstein. I'm going to pull a little bit from what I've got from you in recent days, Q, and obviously what Kamala Harris mentioned. In order to be effective, you know, this turnout needs to be too big to rig. This is not the only effort that Trump and Republicans have put into ensuring that they have as much as they possibly can have going into midterms. And when I say as much as they could possibly have, I mean as much suppression of liberal votes. And so, whereas, you know, most people will vote in the presidential election, midterms typically don't have as big of a turnout. There's less enthusiasm surrounding midterms. It's just how our country works. This is the moment when we all need to be very present and very mindful of exactly what it is that's at stake. And you know, we definitely lost a battle and we are licking our wounds from that battle. But this is what decides the rest of this war. And so the too big to be rigged sentiment from Kamala Harris. And then, you know, Q has kind of been letting us know here and there that we need to remain vigilant and we need to remain motivated. Whereas normally that's kind of my... the position that I take. I'm so glad to hear it come from Q's Corner. But yeah, we're fighting a battle on many fronts, and this upcoming show will determine, as I mentioned, the way the war will go, you know, not the battles, because the battles have been decided thus far, but the war overall. This is our last best chance to put some checks on this administration, and obviously in the next election, depending on what that reality looks like, we might be able to actually claw back some normalcy in this country instead of waking up every day again to chaos like we did the first administration. So glad that, you know, Kamala Harris is still being a voice and pointing all this stuff out. There's so much more she could have said there. Donald Trump told you that if you elected me, gas prices would be 25% higher. And I think now they're like 68% higher. Donald Trump told you that I would have us in a war, something like that, he said. And Donald Trump actually has us in a war, you know, all that. So she could have went in all those directions and she didn't. She simply said, we need to be too, she's solution oriented. She seems like a leader, not a self-centered egomaniac. And I really miss that we didn't get, I mourn the fact that we didn't get our opportunity to enjoy the United States under her leadership. So that's what I got for us so far. Q, anything?
2: We could have had it all.
0: Yeah, man. She was trying to forgive student loan debts.
2: She was trying to give me $25,000 to buy a crib.
0: Man, listen.
2: She was trying to forgive student debt. She was trying to create opportunities for underprivileged and marginalized communities. And what's interesting is that we still haven't learned. There was an election in Michigan, primary recently, that Abdul Saeed won, and Kamala Harris endorsed him. And a bunch of people got mad at him for accepting her endorsement and mad at her for endorsing him. And it's like, wow, we didn't learn anything. Not only are we somehow still looking at what we have and figuring out a way to make Kamala bad, but we're still figuring out different ways to splinter ourselves and disqualify our non-perfect candidates. And not realizing the other side does not have any such requirement of the people that they're running against us. They are coalescing around the people who have the same agenda as them. Even if it's only one thing on their checked boxes, they are all checking that box and they are all running the same race. Meanwhile, we're allowing ourselves to be made a fool of, taken advantage of, manipulated, and stomped on again. Like she said, the man who votes by mail is going to make it illegal for everybody else to vote by mail. The guy who told you that the vaccine was a hoax was the first person, one of the first people to get the vaccine. Like every accusation is an admission. The lies are nonstop. I hope everyone that's been paying attention that is eligible to vote early does so. Because a lot of these executive orders and things that he plans to do have not gone into effect yet. So there's still time to get out ahead of it. So if you have any mechanism where you can vote now, do so. If you do not, go to the polls, show up in person, stand in line, do whatever you have to do to make sure your voice is and your vote are counted. Because as much as I still hear people saying voting doesn't matter and voting doesn't count, then how come they're spending billions of dollars and legislative power to make sure you don't vote and that you don't have a voice? If it didn't matter, why would they be working so hard to make sure it didn't happen?
0: Such a good point. And I think that people's tendency to accept their current circumstances as normal is interfering with our capacity to move beyond this point in history. All right, let's share our opinions. Nolan Wells' friend's legal fund nears $200,000 amid investigation. If you're just checking in with us, this is the QR code. Q Ward is the man on the microphone. I do my best to help him out. I go by the name Ramses Ja. I will share a bit from the Black Information Network. The author's name here, Maya Bodie. Right. A legal defense fund for the three friends who were with Nolan Wells before his death has raised nearly $190,000 as the investigation into the Mississippi teen's death continues. The fundraiser had collected $189,008 towards a $250,000 goal as of August 27th. The campaign benefits Warren Hudson, Jax Pitalo, and Morgan Seymour and was created by Hudson's father, Dr. Benjamin Hudson. The AN previously reported on the fundraiser after it surpassed $100,000 earlier this month. The campaign says the money will help the three friends cover legal expenses amid allegations of harassment and defamation. The fundraiser comes as tension between Wells's family and his friends have escalated. During an August 19th virtual vigil commemorating what would have been Wells's 19th birthday, Reverend Al Sharpton acknowledged that one of the young men who was with Wells on Horn Island was on the call and urged him to step forward. Days later, attorneys for Hudson, Pitalo, and Seymour threatened to sue Sharpton for defamation in a letter, according to Mississippi Free Press. The attorneys accused Sharpton of implying the three committed serious crimes, including murder, hindering prosecution, and tampering with physical evidence. They cited comments Sharpton made during a July 14th TMZ interview and the August 19th vigil, including his questions about Wells' cell phone and keys and why the friends had not come forward with more information. The attorneys demanded that Sharpton retract and apologize for the statement. Sharpton has said he welcomes the lawsuit, Mississippi Free Press reporting. Wells, 18, disappeared July 4th after traveling to Horn Island, Mississippi, with three friends. His body was found near the island 2 days later. Authorities have not announced any criminal charges in connection with Wells' death. A preliminary independent autopsy commissioned by Wells' family determined his cause and manner of death were undetermined, pending further investigation. Mississippi State Medical Examiner's Office has since completed its official autopsy, but the findings have not been publicly released as the case awaits grand jury review. So yeah, you know, we're doing our job here and honoring our commitment to keep everyone updated on Nolan Wells's story. That doesn't really feel fair because Nolan Wells's story was not his death. I think that's reductive, but the Nolan Wells story, or the story of Nolan Wells's demise, is probably a more accurate way to say it. And so this is, you know, more news that has come out. We've been monitoring, you know, their defense fund, and, you know, this is kind of one of those icky things that we've noticed in recent years. Someone will do something, say something, say the N-word, you know, have a video go viral of them acting like a Karen, do something racist, like racist, and it's on camera and everyone can see it. And then that person claims a lapse in their mental health, or they don't claim anything. They just say, this is who I am. Help me by giving me money. And some of these people will make millions of dollars in these GoFundMe cases. These people become millionaires because they were racist and it went viral. So obviously when people have fundraisers, GoFundMes and whatnot, after doing something that feels gross, it's like extra hurtful. It's like a twisting of the knife. And so, you know, when we first found out that there was a legal fund for these three to help defend them from whatever, it seems like they want a defense from consequences or accountability. You know, at this point, that's just kind of how it seems, because we're not getting a lot of details on the death. And I think the big thing is that these three are the people that likely know the most. And so when you like get super quiet and lawyer up and, you know, pop out here and there, it can look really bad. Now, of course, as journalists, we can't speculate beyond a point because, you know, we don't have the proof. You know, we do our best to be evidence based on this program and be as factual as we can be. But in keeping with that, factually speaking, it doesn't look good at all when you are fundraising. And, you know, it's soon enough, if not already there, you know, 200 grand, and there's a dead black child and nobody's saying anything. And he was in peak physical health. He was an athlete. He was, from what I understand, he could swim, you know, all that sort of stuff. So, and then the last three people who were with him were his quote unquote friends, all of them white in Mississippi. It just, there's too much trauma in too much of the history in Mississippi for this to just be like, ah, well, you know, maybe they're good kids and, you know, it's all good. And there's too much that happens in the news cycle of people committing atrocities in some instances, and then fundraising on the backs of those atrocities, in the backs of black and brown bodies, or at minimum black and brown trauma, emotional or otherwise. And so to see how this has come together, it looks very icky. And my hope is that, you know, as I mentioned yesterday when we were talking about the white family who now has to bury their son because he knocked on the wrong door, because the police are exceptionally problematic, because no one listened to black people saying that for a long time. I hope that Nolan Wells' family isn't left with simply, well, they're going to be left with grief no matter what, but hopefully they get some closure soon enough, because all this is too much of a mystery. And that now with money involved, it could feel like a twisting of the knife, and I don't wish that on anyone. So my thinking there, Q, yours?
2: So as journalists, we don't want to falsely accuse or jump to conclusions that have not been factually proven yet. Mm-hmm. But as human beings, we don't have to pretend to be naive either. right? If, again, Ramses and Q go somewhere. Q was with Ramses the whole time. Ramses is missing. Q gets a lawyer. See how crazy that sounds? Not Q is leading the charge to figure out what happened if I don't know. Not Q is telling the authorities and the police everything that happened so the people responsible can be held accountable. No, Q raises money, hires a lawyer, says nothing. Looks and sounds crazy, right? Tell you something else that looks and sounds crazy. Ocean Springs High School, where Nolan Wells played football. Their season started recently. You know what they didn't do at the game, Rams?
0: Yeah, I saw that. Go ahead.
2: No moment of silence. No acknowledgement of Nolan Wells at all. People, that's strange. Right? My high school has me come back to speak to the kids. My high school made me a part of the high school's like 100th anniversary or something recently, 75th anniversary, something very significant like that. And I was just a member of the team there. I was a popular kid. I did well at sports. But I imagine, especially if in like 2002 or 2003, 2000, 2001, somewhere in the direct wake of me playing football there, if I died and it made national news, my high school would have probably brought that up at the first football game. Somebody would have worn my jersey number. Somebody would have talked about it. They did moments of silence across the country on professional sports stages for Charlie Kirk. The school that Nolan Wells attended just acts like it didn't happen. Nobody thinks that that's strange. So we all, in the absence of all of this evidence, have to pretend that the absence of evidence is normal when all the kids went somewhere and the black kid didn't come back. And none of the kids that went know anything. Even his quote unquote best friends, who are now the sympathetic figures in this story and raising money to pay for legal defense. But what do we know?
0: Yeah, this is a hurtful one to have to continue to revisit. If you just tuned in to us, this is the QR code. I'm your host, Ramses Jha, joined by Q Ward. Right now, we're having talk about Donald Trump or better do better once again. Trump likely doesn't know Lake Ontario wasn't named after the province. Here we go. All right, I'm gonna share from Kate. OSU.org. The writer's name, Sarah Lisi. Here we go. Chief of the Wyandot Nation. Forgive me if I mispronounce these. Blame my heart or blame my head, not my heart. Okay. Billy Friend took offense to Trump's decision to rename Lake Ontario to Lake America. The tribal nation is now headquartered in northeast Oklahoma, but has historically been in the Great Lakes region. Trump's executive order claims to restore names that honor American greatness, but Friend says it is another act of forced removal and erasure. He said his ancestors who spoke Wendat gave Ontario its name Ontario, which means the lake is big or the lake is beautiful. The lake is along the U.S.-Canada border between the Canadian province of Ontario and New York State. The word Ontario predates both countries, and in some indigenous language, in some indigenous language experts are still debating which sub-language the word Ontario originated from. Regardless, Friend said removing it without tribal consultation is disrespectful. It also diminishes some of the work the tribal nation has done in the area to preserve and share its ancestral past. An indigenous Canadian leader with shared history in the area, Wendat Nation Grand Chief Pierre Picard, has echoed similar remarks in comments to Canadian news outlets. Quote, I've said many times, history is not for us to like or dislike. It's for us to learn from, and it's definitely not for us to erase or destroy. And the history of Lake Ontario definitely tells a story, unquote, Friend said. Canadian Prime Minister Mark Carney has also weighed in on the issue, highlighting not only the Indigenous significance of the name, but other qualms with the administration. Quote, "We know that America is changing. Their trading relationships, their foreign policies, their national monuments, their hydronyms. Canadians also know that naming reality means calling it Lake Ontario, then, now, and always," unquote, Carney said. In an effort to reverse the decision and get answers about why the decision was made without tribal consultation, Friend said he plans to send a letter to the Secretary of the Interior, Doug Burgum. Quote, "If I had a message for the president, it would be Lake Ontario has a tribal name, and we should be trying to preserve that history, not replacing it," unquote, Friend said. Trump has said nothing about the indigenous roots of the lake's name, instead only referencing Ontario's provincial connection to Canada. The president, though, has hinted to reporters he likely won't stop with renaming the Great Lake. Okay, where do I start? First thing, one of the things I like to remind people is that the United States is, call it 250 years old. You know, if you want to include like the colonial period, whatever, tack on another 100 years, give or take. But we'll say 250 years old that you could call this the USA. Indigenous people have been on these lands all across them for 23,000 years. The evidence of those civilizations has been either destroyed or covered up, but some of it still exists. Much of it still exists if you choose to look for it. These are not conspiracy theories or anything like that. There is absolutely evidence going back all 23,000 of those years. Okay. So anybody that thinks that this land belongs to them, unless they are indigenous, they are only lying to themselves. This includes you. This includes me. Okay. As always, whenever I have the opportunity, I'd like to remind folks that we broadcast from the unceded ancestral lands of the Akima Ootam peoples, who predated this city by thousands of years. and of course, predated the country and the colonial period, all that. There were people here thriving. So, and I know a lot of people think of these folks as like people living in teepees and little huts. No, full cities, full cities. Whenever you have an opportunity to look up the Salt River Project and the history of that, how far back that goes, and that'll give you some idea of how sophisticated these cities were. But in terms of better do better, Donald Trump renamed Lake Ontario to spite Canada. But he doesn't know that Ontario was named after the lake. And the lake was named in the indigenous language, and it meant the lake is beautiful. So by renaming that lake to spite Canada, it is not something that Canada... The lake was called Ontario before Canada existed. The lake was called Lake Ontario before America existed. And we are dealing with a petulant child, an insolent child, a man child, an 80-year-old man child who doesn't know history and as a result has caused great offense and much confusion to the rest of us who still have to live in a world and hope for some semblance of normalcy. And he should do better. Stay tuned. We'll be back with more after this. Still broadcasting from the Civic Cypher Studios. Welcome back to the QR Code, where we share perspective, seek understanding, and shape outcomes. The man you are about to hear from is a man who isn't afraid of a little adventure on the far side of the globe. He is the Q in the QR Code. He goes by the name of Q Ward.
2: And the man that you just heard from might be overstating my lack of fear for adventure. I'm not in my prime anymore. I'm trying to keep it real safe and real basic around here. However, that's my brother. And if he going on an adventure, then darn it, we going on an adventure. He is the R in the QR code. He goes by the name Ramses Ja.
0: That way. Stay tuned. Later on for entertainment, scammer pretends to be an NFL player to prey on women. That is something a lot of folks are talking about online right now. Prior to that, we're going to have some dialogue. What is a compliment you received that really stuck with you? I'm going to try to guess yours, Q. Maybe you can guess mine. Right now, though, and as always after the break, it is time for Q Ward's clap back. Do better. Q Ward, floor is yours.
2: So today's clap back is not for a rapper, or even a politician. It's for right-wing filmmaker. Almost said friend of the show, but more friend of Ramses, Ami Horowitz. And it's for him twice in one segment. Once for what he did on a community college campus in Los Angeles with the camera crew, a leading question, and a group of mostly black students who trusted him for 30 seconds. Once for a conversation that he had with my brother after the fact. So here's what happened on campus. Ami calls his format the Blind Pepsi Challenge. He asks students questions, categorize their answers as liberal or conservative on tape, and post the results. One of the questions was, quote, "Should women be able to get late-term abortions?" Yes was scored liberal. No was scored conservative. The question is engineered to fail. It does not define what late-term means. It does not distinguish between an elective procedure and a pregnancy where the fetus has a fatal anomaly, or the mother's life is at risk, or a family that has been trying for a child and just received devastating news at 30 weeks. It is designed so that anyone with a thoughtful, nuanced answer sounds like they're dodging the question, and anyone who says yes without a 100-word footnote gets clipped and captioned as an extremist. That is not journalism. That is a costume of journalism worn by someone whose actual job is producing content for Fox News. Ami's video on immigration and crime in Sweden, the one that shaped Donald Trump's public remarks on the same subject in 2017, was fact-checked as false by Swedish authorities, by criminologists, by news organizations across the political spectrum. His methods have not changed since. He is a provocateur. He is not doing reporting. He is one node in a coordinated propaganda apparatus remaking this country in real time, one manipulated video at a time. Now, I famously do not rock with Ami. I do not sit across the table from him. I have no interest in conversation with him. This is why. Now, Ramses, on the other hand, loves this man, calls him his brother. I'll get into the parental thing and how he's his brother and not my brother later. That's a whole nother episode. However, this clip on our show this week, I need to handle it correctly in this moment. Ramses told Ami the question ignores medical reality. He pointed out that women carry a pregnancy into the third trimester and then face an abortion decision are almost never doing that casually. He pointed out that late-term abortions are around 1% of the total. Ami told Ramses he was wrong and that he had data from a liberal think tank that said otherwise. Ramses, because of who he is and the integrity that he carries, challenged Ami to send him that data and that study. Ami actually sent it. He sent Ramses a study by Diana Greene Foster of the University of California, San Francisco, published in a journal of the, make sure I say this right, Ramses, Guttmacher Institute.
0: Perhaps.
2: Foster looked at 272 women who received abortions at or after 20 weeks. Let me read you the sentence from that study. Ami is hoping you won't read. The paper explicitly states, and Ramses brought this up, that it analyzes women, quote, who sought and received an abortion at or after 20 weeks for reasons other than fetal anomaly or life endangerment. In plain English, the researchers excluded the medical necessity case on purpose so they could focus on other reasons and understand them in detail. Ami read that exclusion, decided it proved that women get late-term abortions casually, and sent that paper to my brother and walked away as some sort of proof. Here's what the paper actually found. The women in the study cluster into five profiles: women raising children alone with no support, women experiencing depression or substance abuse, women in conflict with a male partner or in situations involving domestic violence, women who had trouble deciding and then hit an access barrier that pushed them beyond a deadline. young women who had never given birth before, often not aware they were pregnant until late, and the delays were logistical. Difficulty finding a provider, difficulty raising money for the procedure and travel, the kind of delay produced by the exact laws that Ami's video is being used to justify. This is who the 1% actually are. Poverty, domestic violence, depression, addiction, being 16 and not knowing your body yet. Real women in crisis running into a wall built by the same politicians this filmmaker is helping. Ami sent my brother a study that disproves his own entire claim, because Ami apparently did not read past the exclusion criteria on page one. That is the level we are operating at with this dude, and again, why I don't rock with him. Then Ramses came on our platform and better do better himself, named himself as the target of our segment that's used to challenge people who are bad actors, and told our audience his original positioning had been somewhat wrong. I, however, love my brother too much to let him go out like that. And that is why I am here to tell him in front of you that he does not know, Ami, anything. Not an apology, not a correction, and definitely not a better do better aimed at himself. The study that Ami sent is the strongest refutation of Ami's own position in the peer-reviewed literature. Ramses was right the first time. Ramses is right now. The person who owes something in this exchange is not Ramses, it's Ami. There are more than a million abortions in the United States every year. Roughly 15,000 happen after 20 weeks. Ami and his allies are trying to legislate the 15,000, and they are using that to justify legislation on the other 1.19 million. You do not fight that machine by conceding ground on the framing. You fight it by naming the framing as a lie. My clapback today goes to Ami Horowitz twice. Once for building his career on questions engineered to make black kids look like they cannot think. Once for citing a study he apparently did not read to a man who absolutely did. Ramses Ja.
0: Man, I'm glad you're on my side. Thank you for that. That I feel mighty vindicated. Okay, let's get it. If you're just tuning in to the QR code, I'm your host, Ramses Ja. That was Q Ward. We're going to hear from him again. I love that man. And we're going to have some dialogue. What is a compliment you received that really stuck with you? I'm going to pick a compliment for you. So, I heard this twice. And the second time I heard it, it stayed with me. But, and then I use this to describe you. In fact, yesterday, I was describing you to someone who hasn't met you yet that I know. Once upon a time, you know, Q and I, we were living a very different life, not journalist at all. We were, you know, our job was to be cool, I guess. You know, we were personalities, think early influencers, that sort of stuff. I mean, people would send us boxes of clothes and tons of shoes because they wanted us to wear them first, right? We were those people. DJs were very visible. We're on flyers. We're, you know, all that sort of stuff. I remember Q and I had still have a mutual friend that mentioned casually, Q is magical. And as soon as she said that, I knew exactly what she meant. I was like, yeah, Q is magical. He certainly is magical, right? But it wasn't until way later when we had another mutual friend who was also a DJ. And I remember, like, the Q's gonna laugh, but the story goes, I had a huge crush on this woman years ago, many years ago, okay? And, you know, there was a little bit of a something there, but it never turned into anything, and that wasn't meant to be. That's okay. But at that time, I remember I was like, thinking like, okay, maybe if we do this, we do that, maybe we can get some momentum going, right? Because I was interested in her. That's only happened to me three times in my life, and she was one of them. And of course, in getting to know her, I need her to know who the people closest to me are, and that absolutely include Like, you don't even need to have a conversation that involves my name unless it also involves Q's name. That's how I move through time and space, right? If Q's sick, Ramses is sick. If Q can't come, Ramses can't come. That's how I live my life. So, you know, I kind of mentioned, you know, a little bit about Q to her. And then, you know, time passed, you know, whatever. She ends up meeting Q. She comes back and she's like, oh my God, Q is magical. And when I heard that, I was like, you know what? All this time, I've been trying to like provide that je ne sais quoi to a conversation about why Q is so special. Why do you want Q to be on the show with you? Why do you want to perform with Q? Why do you want to do this with Q? And Q, obviously you do the same thing with me. When you had to go through rooms, go through doors and whatever, and make sure that I had a place next to you in those rooms. But the second time I heard it, it hit me like a truck. Q is magical, right? And the way she said it with the smile and the sparkle in her eye, it reminded me of our first friend that said the same thing years before. And I was like, that's it. And I don't know if there's a better way to articulate what it is that I felt is so special about you. Now, I can't obviously tell you the compliment that really stuck with you, but I can say the compliment about you that stuck with me. One of the things I've shared on the show before, and I've shared with many people, Q, when he talks to you, he talks to you. He listens to you. He can repeat back what you say. He looks you in the eyes. And Q stands like taller than most people, right? So Q has this large, imposing frame. He stands in the middle of his manliness, if that makes sense, right? But he has to look down at you. But at no point do you ever feel intimidated. Do you ever feel like he's anything like, if anything, you feel empowered. He's like pouring into it's the oh my God. And Q can't experience it because he's himself, right? But everyone else can. And for people that don't know that, it's hard to explain it. Now, Q is a hugger. We're all huggers around here. We like love, man. Why not? Life is short. Let's love each other. That's the best feeling to me. I don't want to be mad all the time. So, boom, Q's a hugger. When he hugs people, I watch it happen all the time. We go all over the place. I see him meet new people all the time. Takes pictures with people all the time. Everybody feels like they're so special. He hugs them a little longer than they expect. So, so they don't feel like he's just trying to give them a little hug and then get away from them. No, he's like, I appreciate this hug. This moment is for you and for me. Our souls have met in this moment, and I'm happy to share this with you. And we both are important, and we both matter in this moment. Not, I'm the superstar. Here's a quick little hug. Here's your picture. Go on about your business. No, Q is not that way. Q is magical. And I think that the feeling that people walk away with, it could be articulated by saying Q is magical. So that's what I got for you, man. And you can't change my mind.
2: I don't know how I'm supposed to speak after that. To the first question, I guess I have two answers. There are many compliments that Ramses gets all the time, even from me. And Ramses is not prone to self-celebration. So he pushes back on every compliment ever, like all of them from everybody. He, no matter who's saying it or what they say, he not only shies away from it, he like rejects it. He won't even let you get your compliment off. But the compliment that I think would mean the most to him, right? If he somehow got to attend his own burial and listen to us talk about him, if the overwhelming sentiment of everybody in attendance was that Ramses was kind and he helped make my life better, I think he'd be satisfied with that. Like, I think he'd be like, okay, I did what I was sent here to do.
0: Yeah.
2: Because you can tell Ramses he's fly. You can tell him he's talented. You can tell him, I used to call him a magician, because at the radio station watching Ramses produce, I'd never seen anybody use software the way that he did, even if it was just producing a commercial or putting together a promo or us doing a mixtape. I used to call him a magician. I've heard women call him beautiful. I've seen him compared to some of the most famous sexy symbols sex symbols, whatever you call them in the history of the world, like Lenny Kravitz and Prince, like people who make people scream in real life. I've seen people talk about how great of an MC he is, how great of a DJ he is, how great of a host he is. And again, he pushes back on everything. But in those moments where we're having conversations that everybody doesn't get to hear, I think what means the most to him is when he hears somebody reflect on something that he did from them, that for them, that made their life better, that made the lives of their children better, that made their family feel better. Like, those are the compliments that stick. You can tell him he's fly and you like his car and his watch and his whatever. And it's like, okay, yeah, whatever. But when somebody speaks to his character and how he made them feel, something he did to them that was additive to the quality of the life that they live, that's when I watch his spirit accept the compliment, even if his voice doesn't. So I don't know, like, neither of us, I guess, know the answers to these questions. But if I had to bet, like I said, if after it was all said and done and me and his children were reading our feelings about him and his family and the all the people that he touched, if the words "Ramses was kind" and "Ramses showed up for me and improved on the quality of the life that I live," I think if our spirits don't go away yet, I think at that moment his would go to heaven or to wherever the creator awaits him, because he would feel like, okay, my work here is done.
0: I thank you for that. I have this kind of like my family knows this, but my sister in particular, that if I've done right by her and my other sister and my little brother and my sons, Kevin D, that on my tombstone, if you could put "Here lies Ramses, he did his job." I don't think praise would get higher than that for me. So I think you nailed it. All right, if you're just tuning in to the QR code, the Q is Q Ward. He's on the other side of the microphone. The R, that would be me, Ramses Ja. Right now, we're going to talk about some entertainment stuff. A scammer pretended to be an NFL player to prey on women. Let's talk about it. All right, the Griot is where we're getting this from. Kay Wicker is the author. Here we go. If you ask him, Dejan Love had quite a career in the NFL. The 35-year-old, based in the Pacific Northwest, was a wide receiver for the San Francisco 49ers, drove luxury cars, had tens of millions of dollars to his name, and even had the Google results to back it up. Then he started asking his romantic pursuits to buy into his luxury lifestyle, literally. After his supposedly lucrative investment opportunities began to confuse, bewilder, and at times even intimidate the women involved, it became clear to many that all wasn't as it seemed. On August 24th, federal agents arrested Love and 18-year-old Taylor Jamie Chan at the Boise Airport in Idaho after prosecutors say the pair spent more than 4 years defrauding women in Oregon, Washington, Idaho, and California, the Los Angeles Times reported. The two were charged by criminal complaint in Portland, Oregon, with conspiracy to commit wire fraud and wire fraud in an alleged scheme that netted roughly $1.3 million from at least 26 women. According to prosecutors, beginning around February 2022, Love met many of the women through dating apps, where he presented himself as an NFL player and wealthy investor before eventually convincing them to invest their own money with him, per ESPN. To come off legit, Love allegedly posted accounts showing millions of dollars and told stories from his days in the league. He used different times because, of course, he did. Meanwhile, Chan was enlisted to pose as his financial advisor, complete with message and FaceTime calls about the supposed investments. It sounds elaborate, but in 2026, much of what Love needed to manufacture an entire existence is readily available on the average smartphone. Dating apps, gave him access to hundreds of women who didn't know him. Social media gave him somewhere to perform the character before they had ever met, and fake banking and investment apps helped turn the whole story into something women could actually see for themselves, according to the New York Times. Once they invested, prosecutors say none of the women interviewed by investigators received returns, repayments, or even information about legitimate accounts in their names. However, probably the most 2026 aspect of this whole alleged con is how artificial intelligence appears to have offered him a clever assist by verifying his search results at the time. Even as investigators searched Love online, some AI-generated results actually identified him as a 49ers player, and Love himself showed off a Google AI overview, making the same false claim, telling viewers, "That's Google, That's not me, that's Google. That was a quote, by the way. So yeah, I guess the entertainment part here is the NFL pretending to be an NFL player, but man, that is a sophisticated sort of scam. And you know, people are talking about this because it's kind of, I mean, it's sad. I don't want ever want to see anybody like lose out on money, or you know, money's hard enough to come by, but it's kind of like I don't know what the right word is, because it's definitely sad, but it's maybe scary to see how vulnerable people might be because of AI, and because of, you know, we're still in a point where we're deciding what is what is valid, what is real. A lot of these things are very easy to manufacture in terms of optics, you know, but you know, for these people, 26 women defrauded by a man, that feels like we're already living in a paradigm where a big part of me feels like women in general, I'm going to paint with broad strokes here, so I understand that there's nuance here, but if I am able to speak freely, women don't really like men. They're just attracted to men. Right. But women don't really like men culture, man culture. And when I say man culture, I'm talking about, I think it's red pill or blue pill, one of the two, but I want to say red pill, like the where what is it called?
2: The manosphere.
0: Manosphere. That's the word. Thank you. Manosphere has taken men. Women have become increasingly unenamored with men in general. They just happen to be biologically attracted to us, right? Totally understandable. If I was a woman, I would not be attracted to a man. I'm a man, I'm not attracted to men. There's really not a lot in the way of redeeming qualities, generally speaking. But I like my sons, and I like, you know, I like you, I like the people that I know, because we're decent folks, I think. But this certainly doesn't help that case, you know. It's a very challenging world. I've learned. I don't have any evidence to support this, but I've learned from my own family members and, you know, my own path, that it's more challenging for women to interface with the world without a man present, or without a man kind of at the head of certain conversations, than it is for a woman who does have, let's say, a husband or a brother or father who can interface with the world on her behalf. Not just in terms of like repairs and things like that, but in terms of like asserting yourself to try to aspire to get new positions or whatever. If you have a powerful dad, the gears are going to be a little bit more greased for you than if you're just a woman going at it alone. You almost have to be super duper undeniable. We understand that because we're black folks. So, you know, kind of the same, which is always what confused me about the white women who didn't. They voted against DEI because it's almost, you know what, that's a different conversation. Anyway, back to the scammer pretending to be an NFL player to prey on women. I've talked enough here, Q. Your thoughts, and then we'll wrap it.
2: So the entertainment and the comedy here is not the women who were scammed by this man. It's the scam. Like,
0: Okay.
2: watch the videos. If you haven't watched the videos,
0: Okay.
2: not only does it seem like he believes the nonsense that he's saying, because that's funny in and of itself, but the lies are so ridiculous, right? I'm just like, I won't get into every detail, but as someone who played college football and once represented NFL players, there's nothing that he said that was even believably true. Right? Like, I get what you're trying to do here, but no one should believe this. This is ridiculous. He treats the NFL in all of his videos as if him playing in the NFL and what teams he played for, all of it was dictated by him. As if he went up to the NFL, like, y'all know y'all need me, right? And they were like, listen, do we ever? What you trying to do? You want to play for the 40? Like, where you want, where do you tell us what you want so we could be on that? And all of us know that that's not how the NFL works. They're not longing for the talent of a 30-something-year-old young man who he also makes the mistake of showing himself work out. If I could find pictures, Ramses, of when I played college football, you'd be like, oh, my brother used to be in shape. Like, we lift weights every day. We have a nutritionist. We have training tables. We have, like, I'm in better shape than that guy now.
0: Oof.
2: Like, Dad Q, who with no gym membership, with no workout regimen, and this dude was supposed to pass him.

0: young lady that just so happens to meet a young man that you are attracted to and that you are into, and he presents himself as someone who can provide maybe some financial security for you, because it's not always gold digger to want to date someone successful. Right now, there are people who only date pro athletes. That's a different story and a different type of conversation. But it is possible to swipe the same direction as someone on a dating app before you learn that they're a professional athlete, but then to learn that they are and be excited about it and want to be involved and think that they have some level or measure of success that you might be able to participate in. Because again, these don't sound like women who were getting money from him. These are women who were sending money to him
1: Sure, yeah.
0: and can't get that money back and probably do feel like, man, I made some really bad decisions on this one. So the arrogance and the smug, if you get to see the videos, you'll get it. But I hope he probably won't, because these type of crimes don't get a lot of time, but I hope he spends a lot of time in prison.
1: Yeah. Well, it's people like that that make life harder for everyone. It makes the world a little bit more scary for women who have to reconcile a lot of different things against a lot of other different things, like I said, interfacing with the world, their romantic future, and what all there is to be fearful for out there. So, yeah, he's made it harder for all of us. But in any event, that's going to do it for us here at the QR Code. Today's show was produced by Chris Thompson and Dan Pavlish. If you have some thoughts you'd like to share, visit civiccypher.com to ask a question, share some encouragement, or buy us a cup of coffee. 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Also, check us out on social media at Civic Cypher, CIVICCIPHER, Ramses Ja. That's how you find me on all social media. You can find Q at I am Q Ward. And join us next time as we share our news with our voice from our perspective right here on the QR Code.
2: 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I am Dr. Kate Starr, and this has been a public service announcement from Planned Parenthood of Michigan and WNUC.
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That first track was by Scotland's own Average White Band with Queen of My Soul, which is a beautiful love letter to music and how music made the band feel. Written and produced by Hamesh Stewart, very powerful lyrics. He said he had influence from Brazilian jazz. You can tell from the acoustic guitar and some of the rhythm in the song as well. I really love that track. Tonight we're going to get into some 70s R&B and 70s jazz funk. Next up we got a track by the late great Donald Byrd entitled Blackbird, one of the best horn arrangements ever, written and produced by Larry and Fonts Mazzell off of the Blue Note label. Please keep it locked here on The Notes with me, Marv Kelly, on WNUC LP 96.7 FM.

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That was a very funky set, very funky side A. So that last set was featuring Donald Byrd with Blackbird, followed by Tower of Power with Heaven Must Have Made You the Way You Are. After that was the Ohio Players with Sweet Sticky Thing. My father opened up for them once back in Prairie View. And that last track was by New Birth with You Are What I'm All About, which was sampled by Junior Mafia with Players Anthem. Rest in peace to Biggie. Also want to send a big shout out to Dolly Parton's family. Rest in peace to Dolly Parton, a pioneer, a music icon, a great songwriter. We love you. We miss you. Thank you for your talent and your art, your life, all that. Rest in peace, girl. Next up, we got Patrice Rushen with What's the Story? Please keep it locked here on The Notes with me, Marv Kelly, WNUC LP 96.7 FM.

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That last set was featuring Patrice Rushen with What's the Story, followed by another track by Donald Byrd entitled Sister Love. After that was the late, great Isaac Hayes with Cafe Regianos off of the Shaft soundtrack, one of my favorites. Very Wes Montgomery-like, love that lead guitar. And that last track was by another one by the Ohio Players entitled Let's Do It, one of my favorite tracks off of the album Honey. Well, that's the show for tonight. Appreciate y'all listening to some very funky 70s tracks with me tonight. Please tune in every Sunday at 10 p.m. Eastern, 9 p.m. Central, and repeat show every Tuesday at 12 p.m. Eastern, 11 a.m. Central. Last track I'm going to leave you with. We started with Average White Band, and we're going to end with Average White Band with another track by them entitled Going Home. Thank you all for tuning in, and I'll see y'all next week. Have a good week.

0: I'm Dr. Anthony Lizerwitz, and this is Climate Connections. Planting trees in cities can provide vital cooling shade and create job opportunities. Emma Vieira is Executive Director of Unlimited Potential, a nonprofit in Phoenix. She says some low-income areas of the city get far hotter than others, with more concrete and asphalt that retain heat and less shade and green space.
1: Because of that, you have 10, 15 degrees difference between some areas and others.
0: And climate change is causing more extreme heat. 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But getting trees in the ground is just the first step. To help those trees thrive, her group helps run a paid workforce development program to train residents of low-income areas in tree care. Participants learn to plant and prune trees, prevent disease, and safely climb trees to cut branches. So far, about 30 people have graduated from the 10-week program, and almost all are now employed. So Vieira says the program is helping build a healthy, thriving community.
1: We are improving life at the personal level, but also in the neighborhood.
0: Climate Connections is produced by the Yale Center for Environmental Communication. 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
3: Welcome to The Menu on Native America Calling. I'm Andy Murphy. President Trump says he's reducing prices for American consumers by opening the door to tons of cheap foreign beef into the market. But industry specialists say the president's move will have little effect on grocery store prices, and it undercuts local beef producers, including native producers in this country. What's more, staffing cuts at the U.S. Department of Agriculture are complicating operations for Native farmers who would benefit from federal loans and other support the agency offers. We'll hear about these and other issues right after the news.
4: This is National Native News. I'm Jill Freitas. Kenai's annual Silver Salmon Derby will not return this year in response to poor silver salmon runs in the Kenai River. The Kenai Chamber of Commerce and Visitor Center, which hosts the competition each year, announced the decision last week. This year's derby was scheduled to happen the second week of September. The annual event is billed as the world's most responsible fishing tournament. That's because it awards prizes based on a fish weight that is closest to a random number. That's instead of awarding the biggest fish caught, which organizers say can incentivize harmful catch and release strategies. In the chamber's announcement, Executive Director Samantha Springer said the decision to cancel the derby was difficult, but aligns with the competition's commitment to responsible fishing. The announcement came the same day the Alaska Department of Fish and Game extended limits on the Kenai River silver salmon sport fishery. Traditionally, the fishery bag limit increases from 2 large fish to 3 large fish on September 1st. The department is keeping the limit to 2 fish through the end of November. Like the derby, the department says its decision is due to a below-average silver run. The state says that indicates weak returns to Cook Inlet. Patrick Fowler is a fisheries management coordinator for the state. He says the department does not count the Kenai River's coho run the same way it counts other salmon species, like king and sockeye. Instead, Fowler says they use several data points to determine when a run may be lower than usual.

Fowler says the combination of data points suggests this year's silver salmon run is stronger than in 2024, but weaker than last year. In the press release, the chamber says it will consider hosting the 2027 Derby earlier in the year. The announcement comes on the heels of a lackluster sockeye season in the Kenai River, and as the river's king fishery remains closed outright due to poor runs. On August 10th, the last day the state counted fish for Kenai River late-run sockeye, a little over a million fish had been counted. That's lower than the cumulative counts for each of the last 4 years, and about a quarter of how many were counted during last year's record season. This story was provided by KDLL's Ashlyn O'Hara. The National Congress of American Indians is bringing tribal leaders together to identify priorities for an upcoming federal consultation on violence against women. NCAI's Violence Against Women Task Force will host 2 consultation meetings for tribal leaders and organizations. The meetings will help participants develop talking points and strategies ahead of the Justice Department's annual government-to-government consultation with tribal nations. That consultation is led by the Office on Violence Against Women and provides tribal leaders an opportunity to raise concerns and priorities directly with federal officials. NCAI will hold one of its preparatory meetings virtually and another in person at the Tulalip Resort in Washington State. The organization says both will focus on issues tribal leaders want addressed during the federal consultation. On this day in 1830, Chickasaw leaders signed the Treaty of Franklin with the United States in Tennessee. The agreement called for the Chickasaw Nation to give up its remaining homelands east of the Mississippi River in exchange for suitable territory west of Arkansas. But the agreement allowed Chickasaw representatives to inspect the proposed western lands before relocation. They ultimately determined the land was unsuitable. I'm Jill Freitas.

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3: This is The Menu on Native America Calling, our regular feature on Native food sovereignty. I'm Andy Murphy. Native American ranchers and beef producers are among those confused about President Donald Trump's initiative to import cheap foreign beef to lower consumer prices. Critics say it will do little to reduce prices at the grocery store, and it would undercut American producers who are already facing major industry setbacks. Persistent drought, high operating costs, and unpredictable federal policies are among the factors that play into the fact that the overall cattle numbers across the country are at a historic low. And beef producers aren't the only ones having trouble getting traction right now. Some farmers and other ag producers blame staffing cuts at the U.S. Department of Agriculture for complications in how existing and prospective producers get federal support, like low-interest loans, grants, and technical assistance that were previously readily available. Later in the hour, we'll talk with one farmer forced to abandon any hope for USDA support that would help his business expand. You can join our conversation about the ag industry by calling 1-800-996-2848. That's also 1-800-99-NATIVE. Joining us from Kirtland, New Mexico is Alexandra Carlisle. She's an assistant agent at the University of Arizona Tribal Extension Program. She's Navajo. Welcome to The Menu, Alexandra.
4: Good morning. Thank you for having me.
3: Great to have you here. And joining us from Luna, New Mexico is Tom Patterson. He's the president of the New Mexico Cattle Growers Association. Welcome to The Menu, Tom.
5: Thank you so much for having us. Good morning.
3: Yeah, good morning. And joining us from Vicente, New Mexico on the Navajo Nation is Marjorie Lantana. She's the Northwest Vice President of the New Mexico Cattle Growers Association. She's also Navajo. Welcome to The Menu, Marjorie, and go ahead, further introduce yourself.
6: Good morning. This is Marjorie Lantana, and I'm so happy to join you this morning. And I'm excited, and I am from Crown Point, New Mexico, and I am the Navajo woman. Thank you.
3: All right. Awesome. I am also a Diné woman from Crown Point. I'm glad you can join us here. Marjorie, I want to start with you. Does President Trump's plan clearing the way for 300,000 tons of foreign beef affect you as a beef producer at all?
6: Good morning. Thank you for that question. As a native producer in Northwest New Mexico, there was a proclamation signed by President Trump to import beef trims. And there were a concern from the producers and the New Mexico cattle growers, but of course that we have continued to support our producers. And some Native producers did raise some issues that they were uncomfortable with this proclamation made by our president. But eventually we will go through it and make this workable, because we understand it's a temporary proclamation that was implemented by our president. So there will be some changes, which we already see the market has been dropping.
3: Okay. And temporary, that's 90 days or 3 months, right?
6: Temporary starting September 1st to the end of December. So that's 3 months, yes.
3: Okay. All right. And to help American beef producers, the president is also suspending inspections. What do you think about that? Will that help with the overall shortage of beef? Will it impact other growers like yourself?
6: Your question was, waiving the inspection?
3: Is that happening?
6: According to Animal and Plant Health Inspection Services, that all the food that enters or that is supplied to our consumer still has to go through the inspection for the health of our community. So I don't think that will happen, but I would let our president answer that. But to my reading, that they still have to go through the inspection as directed through the Animal and Health.
3: Okay, I see.
6: Animal and Plant and Health Inspection Services.
3: Okay. All right, I see. Tom, I want to bring you into the conversation here. Are cattle and meat that are going to be crossing the southern border here pretty soon, starting tomorrow, what will inspections look like there?
5: Well, Marjorie is right. There's nothing about the president's proclamation that suspends federal meat inspection. Federal meat inspection is required by law under the Federal Meat Inspection Act. And a change of the scale we're talking about here would take an act of Congress, not just a presidential announcement. A number of groups, Meat Institute, the National Cattlemen's Beef Association, have already said publicly that expanding smaller on-farm processing shouldn't come at the expense of food safety inspection. New Mexico cattle growers' position is the same. We're glad to see more options for producers to add value to what they raise, but not at the cost of an inspection system that keeps beef safe. We are committed, we are absolutely committed to a healthy, safe product for consumers, and that doesn't change whatever else does. I'm pleased to be able to say that for the past 2 years, New Mexico has been aggressively working towards having state meat inspection that satisfies the same requirements as federal meat inspection. And that program in New Mexico, we are optimistic, should be operational very shortly.
3: Okay. All right. Tom, 331,000 tons of beef sounds like a lot. Can you put that into context for listeners? I mean, how much is that compared to the overall market for beef?
5: It's a pretty small share of it. I think that it's 300,000 metric tons total. 100,000 would enter each month, September, October, November, and that accounts for those 90 days. That accounts for a relatively small share of our total beef consumption in the United States. I think about 3%. But, and this gets a little bit more complicated, that beef is lean trimmings. And why are we importing lean trimmings into the United States? That's the meat that gets cut off, roasts and steaks and other cuts of meat. And it's lean meat. There's not a lot of fat in it. The reason we're bringing that in is because the American consumer likes ground beef, and the United States produces a lot of ground beef. But because we feed our cattle so well in the United States, there tends to be a lot of marbling or fat in it, and that's what gives it the flavor. So what we run short of, especially at a time when, as you put it, Andy, our domestic cattle herd is at historic lows, we need more lean beef, because otherwise the lean meat would be coming from cull cows, old cows, and bulls that are sold and then used to put in the blend with the cuttings from the lean trimmings from steers and heifers that have, you know, received great feed and have a lot more fat. You put those together and you end up with a blend. You put, whether it's from domestic or imported, and unfortunately now we don't have enough domestic lean trimming, so we're bringing in this meat as we have for a while, and we'll take that meat, we'll blend it with the trimmings off our own cattle here in the United States to achieve that, say, 80-20 blend that you get when you go to like McDonald's or someplace for a hamburger, or that you see in the grocery store in the meat case, 80-20 blend or an 85-15 blend. If you bring in, for every 3 pounds of 90-10 lean beef that you bring in, you mix that with, say, a pound of a 50-50 U.S. trimmings, you're going to end up with 4 pounds of ground beef that the American consumer wants that's at an 80-20 blend. And so the upshot of all that is it will increase the supply of ground beef. Our concern is that this is coming at exactly the same time when our ranchers are trying to figure out, can we retain our heifers so that we can rebuild the United States cattle herd from these historic lows. And unfortunately, this is going to the importation of this these 300,000 metric tons may have an impact on the price of culls, of our cull cows or old cows, the ones that aren't reproducing, and our cull bulls, the ones that are past their reproductive height. And so, and if it does that, it reduces that price. That means that our producers who rely on the sale of their culls for a significant portion of their revenues aren't going to have as much revenue to use to pay taxes, you know, to pay the note on a land purchase agreement, to buy inputs, to pay the vet, and so forth.
3: Okay.
5: So we are concerned, and we're going to be watching the price on cull cattle really closely.
3: Okay. All right, Tom, we'll be back right after this break. We're talking about agriculture in Native America.
7: A new study shows that a high prevalence of a degenerative brain disease among pro football players may have implications for preventing similar problems among athletes at all levels. We'll talk about the increasing insights into sports injuries on the next Native America Calling.

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1: 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I'm Andy Murphy, and we're talking about the beef industry right now. 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Are you a cattle producer? How does this affect you? There's still time to join our conversation. 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I want to go to our guest, Marjorie Lantana. She's with the New Mexico Cattle Growers Association. Marjorie, just before the break, Tom was talking about just how beef is going to be, beef from foreign places is going to be inserted into the ground beef supply here in the country. And I wanted to ask about, just the state of the cattle industry right now, and kind of focus more on the native cattle industry. Help us out a little bit. What is the current state of the native cattle industry? What you see in your reservation there on the Navajo Nation?
2: Thank you for the question. As far as the cattle industry on the Navajo Nation, we do see very small herd produced by our ranchers. It's only due to the drought that's been around for more than like 75 years now. And producers they do have small herd, and it does affect them. And then with this proclamation that's coming above them, and that's really an impact on them. So it's going to take time for ranchers to rebuild. So it does impact the ranchers only because there is a drought that's been, and the drought has not left. So they're downsizing, and they have not increase their herd only because currently we're still in a drought, and there's the scatter of precipitation at this point in time. And then most of our producers are in the age of 60 and plus, and I believe that we need to have our younger folks to step in and have a better opportunity for our young ranchers to maybe a program to purchase their ranches or help with the operating expense, because it does add up when you're operating a ranch here on the Navajo Nation.
1: Okay. All right. Like the input costs, it costs a lot to raise cattle enough to sell it, right?
2: Well, there are input costs such as like the vet, and then the operating, like maybe hiring a labor, and the land lease, and just feeding. See, like if there's a drought, most likely the rancher will be supplementing. So I say the input costs will probably even out, especially with the market price declining at this point in time. But the first part of 2026, the market price was very good, and I know that the ranchers had profit from them, so had profit from their sales. So, and now where the market has kind of is dropping, and I would see we'll have to be very much careful on how we operate at our with our business in the cattle industries.
1: Got it. Okay. I want to bring in Alexandra Carlisle. She's an assistant agent at the University of Arizona Tribal Extension Program. Alexandra, you work with a lot of native cattle producers and ranchers. What are some concerns folks have, especially for something we've been seeing in the news a lot, the New World screw worm. Is that something that native producers are concerned about?
3: Good morning, Andy. Thank you for inviting me on to the conversation. I am really excited to discuss cattle. I have been doing a lot of education, and you know, with the New World screw worm entering the U.S. on June 3rd, 2026, we had our first cases, of course, in Texas, and then we had the one case here in New Mexico, down south in the Hobbs area. And so right now, the Navajo Nation hasn't seen any threats of the New World screw worm. Our biggest thing right now is to, and New Mexico screw worm program has worded it very well, be alert, not alarmed. So that's kind of what I've been trying to do with the Navajo producers and provide more education on what exactly the New World screw worm is, what are signs, how can we as producers, I say we because I also raise livestock as well. So, you know, what threatens that me also threatens them. So it's a personal defense, and a thing that I hold close to my heart is educating our producers. And of course, when we do have institutions come onto the reservation, one of the biggest things is the language barrier. And as Marjorie had mentioned earlier, our average age of our producers on tribal lands is well into the 60s. And a lot of them, their first language is Navajo. So having a part of the extension program and being Navajo myself, and we have additional agents as well that are fluent in Navajo, we're able to bring this information and share it to them in their language so that they're able to understand what we're talking about and then apply it to their livestock. And Marjorie did also mention a lot of the numbers are low. Average herd size from 5 to 20 head per producer, and you know they are older. And so one of the restrictions we also have is the availability of a large animal veterinarian on the Navajo Reservation. We have maybe one or two, and so if you're driving from Shiprock to Sabinito, where our Navajo Nation Veterinary Clinic office, you know, that's over 70 miles to travel with an animal. So input costs are high, and if you have a larger production, like some of these bigger ranches do, you can spread that cost over a 50 head of cattle, which will bring your input costs per head down. But if you only have 15 head, you know, per cow cost is going to be expensive. So you're going to have to look at culling and whatnot. And Mr. Patterson also had mentioned, you know, the cull prices are also going to be affected. And a lot of Native Americans take their and bank on fall sales to get the supplemental feed they need for the winter, which is hay and other things. And of course, with the drought conditions mentioned, you know, that also increases the need to haul supplemental water. And so New World screw worm is amongst many of the threats that make ranching a very difficult task for our producers. And on Navajo Nation, we're cow-calf producers. So we raise them till about weaning weight, and then they go to the sale yard. So that's when you see your input costs be pretty high. And then traveling to vet, should we encounter New World screw worm, who knows how much of an economic impact that's gonna be.
1: Okay. And another issue that I'm hearing from ranchers is, you know, sort of this changing policy with agriculture, with tariffs, with, you know, things happening at the USDA. Is that also an issue that affects cattle producers on the Navajo Nation, Alexandra?
3: Yes. The thing about it with the Navajo Nation, because we are considered a sovereign nation, some of the things trickle to us a little slower than they would outside of our reservation cases as far as cattle or any type of food policies. And that's what makes it a little bit harder for us, because it seems like we're playing a lot of catch up and a lot of re-education on some of the things. Like, Navajo Nation doesn't specifically have food or meat policies. Right now, what we run off is Indian Health Services food handling permits and food handling safety, but they mirror off some of the food policies already. So it makes it a little bit harder because it seems like we're a few steps behind what the national food policies are requiring of us. So, you know, like you see people butchering and kind of selling meat offhand, and it makes it a little bit harder when you're talking about food safety and some of the food policies and, of course, increased cost and also access to slaughter facilities.
1: Mm, okay. All right. And you mentioned you and your family have cattle. And tell me about your family's operation there and how it's had to change over the years.
3: Okay. So I am a fifth generation rancher. Unfortunately, in 2026, we sold our cow-calf herd that we had grazing in the community that I grew up of, Tohatchee, New Mexico, just because it just seemed like the more we would reduce to try to give the land rest, other producers would increase their herds, thinking with the market prices and whatnot. So we downsized and we put our grazing permit into a rest rotation status. And then, in 2020, we decided we wanted to revamp the legacy and have livestock. Our paternal grandfather really wanted us to have registered cattle. And that is really difficult to achieve on an open range status because you can't fence anything. So what we did is me and my siblings have been a huge part participants in 4-H and FFA. And through that program and making relationships with New Mexico breeders, we have been able to establish a 6-head herd of registered breeding heifers. And it's unique because we have a 10-acre pasture, and that's where we keep our herd. But we've also gone from non-traditional breeding to artificial insemination and estrus sinking for our foundation females, and that's what we've been doing. So we've been successful in having 2 healthy calves hit the ground. So we're working on it. It's a learning process for us as well. And my younger sister and my brother are both students at New Mexico State University studying agribusiness. So me and my dad stay home and we kind of take care of the hooves on the ground right now. But it's been a transition. It's been a learning process and something that, you know, through extension, I'm able to teach some of our producers that only have 5-head of cattle or 10-head of cattle to look at the science behind artificial inseminating. So we're not buying bulls for small herds either that or working collectively with other producers to have, you know, kind of a herd bull for multiple producers and get them on a breeding schedule so that we can maximize their production as well. One of the biggest things I tell our producers is if your ladies are not having babies every year, then they're not doing their job. So trying to get our producers on that and then building herd health relationships and management through our producers and going out and doing herd calls and trying to incorporate a lot of stuff of what our family's doing. Like I had mentioned earlier, a lot of threats on the cattle production side hit me closely because I do have cattle. So I go out and I try to help my native producers as well. And so, you know, those are kind of some of the things that we're learning as we go. And Marge mentioned earlier, we need younger producers on Navajo and I mean, and just in general, because again, average age is 65, between 56 and 65 for our producers, and agriculture is something that's never going to die because without it, nobody eats, nobody's clothed. Right. And that's a big thing. And I think tribes, and as a tribal person, we have a very unique tie to agriculture because of our ancestral background. And it's something near and dear to my heart.
1: Okay. All right. I want to go back to Marjorie here. Marjorie, we need more people in the industry. We need younger people to take over. We need younger people to start ranches, buy cattle to, add to the industry here. And but what are some of the hurdles? What are some of the things that young producers have to deal with that maybe you didn't have to deal with when you were starting up. Talk to us about that.
2: Thank you for the question. Well, some of the things that I had realized when I became a rancher, and as far as today, I think the main hurdle is that there are not enough grazing land on the Navajo Nation, and most likely our ranchers that want to ranch, our young folks wants to ranch, will need to purchase a land off reservation, and that is an arm and a leg to purchase a ranch land that has the whole, let's say they have the rangeland and the water quality and stuff like that, you know. It's a huge thing that our young folks will see. And we do have some young folks that are merging back into being a rancher as well. So it's just that how we take care of our land today, if we're preserving for our younger generation. And that's the smart thing to do. We just need to save our range land so our younger generation can come in and take over the operation. And if today, if we're not watching what we're doing, if we're not preserving the range land, we're going to kill this land, you know. And then our next generation that wants to utilize the land, it's not going to be suitable for a healthy pasture for healthy livestock. And other than probably the loan opportunities, and there's an opportunity that our young folks can apply for ranch funding programs.
1: Okay. All right. Yeah, they're out there. I want to go to Tom here. Tom, we have just a little less than a minute, but what do cattle ranchers, what do they need?
4: We need people who listen to us, whether it's in Washington or in Santa Fe, and who will join with us to keep ranchers on the landscape. Think about it. Before you take action, is this action going to keep ranchers on the landscape? Because ranchers are the ones responsible for helping feed the country. And feeding ourselves is a national security issue. So we need ranchers on the landscape. If a bill isn't going to keep ranchers on the landscape, and in fact, if it's going to do the opposite, think hard about whether you're going to support that. But keep ranchers on the landscape. They support our rural communities, and they help feed the nation.
1: All right. All right, Tom, thank you so much. And we're going to go to a break here. And after that, we're going to talk with a farmer on the other side of the ranch here who is growing corn and had a little bit of complication with USDA processes. So you can join our conversation still. We're at 1-800-996-2848.
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1: You've got attuned to The Menu on Native America Calling, our special feature on Indigenous food and food sovereignty. I'm Andy Murphy. We're going to hear from one Native farmer and entrepreneur about how their business is doing as policy decisions related to the USDA are put into effect. What are you seeing on the ground that is helping or hurting farmers? How has USDA's reorganization affected your daily operations? We're at 1-800-996-2848. That's also 1-800-99-NATIVE. Joining us now from Aztec, New Mexico is Zach Ben. He's the owner and co-founder of Bitty Baby Foods. He's Diné. Welcome back to The Menu, Zach.
6: Yes, hi. Good to be on today. Thank you.
1: Yeah. Before we get into the situation with the USDA, I want to start with a snapshot of your company. I understand you grow corn and make baby food, and you had a goal to expand and then buy land. Tell us about that expansion and what led up to the plan for your business.
6: Yes, a lot of this was inspired by corn. My wife and I became pregnant in 2020 pandemic, decided that, you know, as parents and as farmers, what are we able to, feed our child? And out of that came TEK, that technical ecological knowledge of farming. And so how do we apply that? How do we make a brand out of that? How do we, and so developing the brand, but this was something that we needed not only just for our son, but our communities. And so in order to do this, how can we build a business that has this social return of investment? And so along the route, we had to develop a 501c3. So we approached having this LLC 501c3 method to be able to pull in grants for community initiatives, philanthropy dollars, donations. And one of those highlighted programs is the Farmer in Residence program, where we incubate young farmers into, but also develop, you know, along the way, we needed to expand into the first traditional food manufacturing facility on that route and shooting a brick and mortar on the Navajo Nation. But unfortunately, due to a lot of lack of policy and oversight, the nation government's behalf, we weren't able to, you know, develop it. It ended up moving a lot of those reservation, 30 minutes reservation, and as they go along the Animas River there, to be able to create one of the first traditional food manufacturing facilities. So along that route, you know, it was quite the, but it was something that we navigated and are happier what that guidance would look like for other producers that are following us down that path.
1: Okay. All right. Just to clear things up here, we're having a little bit of trouble with your phone connection, but you're wanting to add to the business, but there's a lack of policy on the Navajo Nation, so you had to just move a little bit outside of the Navajo Reservation to achieve this part of your business goal. Is that right?
6: My connection cleared up.
1: Oh, I'm sorry. Say that again.
6: Sorry. I hope my connection cleared up, but yes, that is correct.
1: Okay. All right. And so when did the USDA loan come into the picture?
6: Yeah, so this happened around our fifth year of doing business as Bitty Baby Foods. And so, you know, I'm trying to quick summary this, but I think in our fifth year, we just got fed up with the lack of support and resources that the tribal government wasn't able to provide, but most importantly, foster and create and go one-on-one by hearing these producers. And so what I mean by this is being able to acknowledge that there are no toolkits available. There's a lot of bureaucracy and nepotism that affects and is rampant on the Navajo Nation. And so in order to, you know, go around a lot of that was what we were doing as entrepreneurs. And I feel like that's any entrepreneur is, you know, you're pivoting constantly. But we just had to do it a little bit extra, unfortunately. But with that, it pivoted us into the direction of financing farmland. And so what does that look like? I think for us, of course, you're going to need land. And then most importantly, you're going to need water. And so we found a property in Aztec, New Mexico. It's 47 acres with a 1,900 square foot facility. And so we purchased this property. And I think that financing journey was very, very interesting. And the interesting part about that was, you know, we started with the USDA FSA and they were able to, wanting to do a package deal with the local CDFI because that's kind of how it is structured. And so unfortunately that deal dropped just due to a lot of the pushback from, during that time was the the government had shut down, and it was just pushing our contract over and over. And so the sellers was like, you know, we need to move forward. And so we went with our second package, which was something that we are most fortunate to have had available, and started on that journey was New Mexico Climate Initiative and MAD Agriculture. We combined those two and we were able to finance this property and move into it and then get a general operating loan from Rooted Relative Fund and have been able to now, you know, build out the facility, do the renovations that we need to retrofit our equipment into it, and then from there pull in USDA funding. For a grand example, we were at the tail end of receiving the USDA Rural Business Development Grant, and we were able to purchase commercial grade packagers, fillers, and freeze dryers so we can go through a value-added process and provide more products out to our communities, but most importantly, pulling in these equipment and resources and sites and oversight for food manufacturing so our other local producers can be can also utilize the same resource.
1: Okay. All right. And along the way, what kind of support did you get from USDA employees? What kind of support did you need from them?
6: Yeah, I think it wasn't necessarily a workforce issue. It was more so of a huge undertaking of understanding that the federal government during this time was also, you know, nulling out a lot of the workforce. And so we only had two USDA reps to that were handling all the paperwork for FSA during this time. And this was all based out in the Albuquerque branch office. And so, you know, as soon as the government had reopened, they were backlogged. And so, you know, like I said, it was just something that, you know, affected us. And so a general broad view of what this looks like as well was that, you know, we, last year we were trying to get an EQIP grant. And so unfortunately that, you know, we don't own the land. It is hard for us to get a farm servicy agent number. And so with that, we couldn't have a farm number due to the lack of the mapping here on the Navajo Nation. And so since we couldn't get an FSA number, we could not apply for these fundings. And so our USDA rep that is supposed to help us on the Navajo Nation side is actually located in Window Rock. And so they're Arizona-based for the state of Arizona. And so there's nobody on that little sliver of the Navajo Nation on the New Mexico side. So because of that, we had to end up going to the USDA NRCS office in Aztec in order to get a farm number. And then from there, are able to now apply for EQIP grants that are funding and opportunities now that we're off reservation. And so that's kind of what that glimpse has looked like. And then it's something that a lot of our producers are still having to navigate.
1: Okay. All right. Oh my gosh. It sounds very, very complicated. Very complicated. not only on your end, but, you know, I can imagine it being very intimidating and confusing for other people, other entrepreneurs who want to do something kind of similar. You know, when did it, when did it become clear that maybe you had to abandon some of these maybe loans from USDA? Go a different way.
6: So we started our financing journey within June of 2025. We had gone through a lot of back and forth, and so what really just fueled this pivot was that we were going to our local government, the chapter houses that we have here on the Navajo Nation that represent each district or basically counties. And so we went there to get a land transfer. My grandmother was going to allocate her agricultural land use permits to myself and was really looking forward to this journey because that's generational wealth that I can pass on to my children. But most importantly, it's a foundation that we're able to grow on and continue to grow with as our prior generations have grown into this capacity of farmland. And so really looking forward to that transfer. And then the local government was In a nutshell, we don't feel like signing this. Feelings were involved in a structured meeting, and in a formal meeting was just feelings were involved to say, I just don't feel like giving you this land. And I was like bewildered and flabbergasted, but not surprised. So, you know, with that, you know, that's what we have to navigate constantly here. And it's just rampant, like I was saying earlier. So with that, instead of continuing to fight and push in that realm, we turned a lot of that energy and effort into, you know what, at this point, it's not so bad to finance land. And so that's when we found that property and started, you know, stacking capital. And so we went through a lot of venture capital routes. A lot of them for fee land purchasing options were all capped anywhere from 200 to 250,000. Anywhere here, you know, it's hard to find water rights, manufacturing facility, and land all within the same package to be able to finance. And so, and that's going to run you more than 250,000. And so another worrisome thing that came up was that nobody wanted to take the lead on the loan. And so, you know, I think for us, that was the most surprising. And so, you know, we had to rely on a conventional bank in order to lead the loan, in order to then start the amortization scheduling and all that good stuff. And so, you know, I think with that, you know, that's kind of what we ended up doing, was we were recommended to go to a local CDFI. And so with that, we were then able to say, you know, if we can work with the FSA, which was 2 points of interest underneath the market at that time. And so that's a wonderful package. And that was 4%. And so the bank and the USDA said, you know, we'll go halfsies on this package. And so it was a really good deal. And then as we progress now, it's probably around August is when we just said is when the government had shut down. And so I believe it was around one of the longest running shutdowns in the country, prompted sellers to say, hey, we cannot continue to keep pushing this contract. By now, we were getting into Thanksgiving in November. And so with that, we had talked to a lot of investors in our area for agricultural land, and that was the one that stepped up to the plate, was at MAD Agriculture and New Mexico Climate Initiative. And so they were the ones that were able to, I just can't believe how fast they put together our package for us. And they just, they worked through Thanksgiving, they worked through the holidays into the New Year's, and within about 2 weeks, they helped us close on January 15th of 2026. And then, so that's kind of what that financing journey had looked like. And the interest rates were at market value, and was something that was quite phenomenal for us to go with in that route, and just have that relationship building and have a community come together when the lack of government is not able to provide that type of support.
1: Okay. All right. When you were getting into this, did you have like an understanding that, the government would help because that's what the USDA is for?
6: Exactly. Precisely. Mm-hmm. Especially now that I think looking back, you know, we've realized that a lot of investments and resources and infrastructure is centered around, you know, conventional farming, mass farming, which, you know, they receive a ton of support and buyouts every year. And so that's what it kind of prompts you to think as a consumer, you know, what are we doing? And I love what Tom had said earlier about, you know, it's a security crisis. And that's something that we saw firsthand during COVID, is why aren't we feeding ourselves? Why aren't we doing that for ourselves? And so, you know, and I think this is, you know, what I would recommend to any consumer that's listening to this, which is what we all are, mm-hmm. is, you know, we all got to eat. And, you know, and that's something that I would recommend is, you know, going to your local farmer's market, investing into them. The reason is the trickle down effect. If you put money in their bank and you receive good food, healthy food, nutritious food, they are able to use those numbers to qualify for investments into the future. But if they don't have numbers in their bank and track records to even record keep, then they're not able to create those investments and not scale. And you see a lack of local foods hitting the market, or that generational way of living where, you know, if I want to go to a local butchery, I can. I don't even know a local butchery in my place in the whole state, you know, and that's kind of just where we're at. When you look at our counterparts across the world, you can go to a local butchery, you can go to a local baker, you can go to a local farmer, and that's your grocery run. So, you know, what are we doing to kind of change that mindset as consumers and be a little bit more conscious of that and realizing that, you know, my dollar can stretch very far.
1: Okay. All right. Well, that is all the time we have for our conversation today on The Menu. I'd like to say thank you to Zach Ben. We just heard from Alexandra Carlisle, Tom Patterson, and Marjorie Lantana. I'm Andy Murphy. You should join us tomorrow.

promised land. Maybe there we can find a good place to keep a loving state of mind. I'm so crazy about love, never knowing what love's all about. James, will you come?

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3: Revealed. This is the article in The Guardian. Newly disclosed records reveal how undercover federal agents posed as concerned community members to spy on residents and activists. You know, I just told this story last week, and I suppose, you know, it bears a quick repeat. Back in the 60s, I was an SDS at MSU, Students for a Democratic Society. And, you know, part of the anti-war and pro-civil rights movement. SDS was originally started to advance civil rights in the United States. And then when the war started, SDS also kind of incorporated the war. Tom Hayden, who was an old friend of mine I knew for years, wrote the Port Huron Statement, which was the founding document of SDS. And there was this guy who would show up at the Student Union building. He'd come to our meetings, and he was always saying, let's go burn down the ROTC building, you know, ROTC, Reserve Officer Training Corps, which was, you know, on the MSU campus. And ultimately, somebody did. It was, you know, this one of these Weather Underground offshoots, which I was not affiliated with. And years later, when we got a hold of the files from the Michigan State Police, we discovered that this guy was a cop, and he was trying to get us to break the law. Well, that's going on now. Internal department, this is the result of this lawsuit where, or not a lawsuit, this prosecution. The Homeland Security, or the DOJ, is trying to prosecute 15 people in Minnesota for protesting, basically, saying that they're part of Antifa. And, you know, this is Trump's executive order, his NPS-7, National Presidential Security Memo number 7, which says that people who do not hold to or do not subscribe to, I forget the exact language, traditional American values of, you know, things like marriage, in other words, queer people, or religion, you know, in other words, you're not Christian, that those are, quote, indicators of terrorism. And those people should be prosecuted. And these people, they're trying to prosecute these people as terrorists. And so as part of that prosecution, the DHS, DOJ has to present their evidence. And it turns out it was a whole bunch of undercover agents who showed up at the meetings. Undercover agents took photos of demonstrations and protest planning meetings, including of demonstrators in frog costumes, a poster that mocked J.D. Vance with heavy eye makeup, and a protester writing an anti-ICE message in chalk on a sidewalk. Other DHS agents trailed a protester as he left his home, got coffee, and went to a church. DHS called this investigation Operation Puppet Master. And then they go on to note, the undercover agent was not just a passive observer.

0: In December, the agent got involved with advocates organizing protests at hotels where ICE agents were believed to be staying, with the agent, quote, offering to assist with verifying the locations, records show. In one Signal chat, the agent wrote, quote, I'm also interested in the financial organizing piece. I like numbers and data, and marrying that together with propaganda. So I would love to work with these groups. He also offered to help with fundraising, hanging posters, and designing flyers. There was another agent who infiltrated Veterans for Peace. Another undercover officer described having a one-on-one conversation with an activist, with the agent offering to provide supplies to demonstrators. Quote, I told him that I work construction and I could do things with building whatever they need. The activist took the agent's phone number. The agent said, I was like, look, I know you guys are peaceful and it's cool, but if you really need help with stuff that's more direct, just let me know. More direct. Your government at work, infiltrating protest groups and trying to encourage them to violence. I want to say this is not America, except that I lived through it in the 1960s, COINTELPRO, you know, the whole Nixon thing, and in the 60s and 70s, actually. I was married and off in the business world by the 70s, but it was just wild stuff, just wild stuff. On the line with us are the Politics Chicks, Monica Healy and Christy Branham, a.k.a. the Politics Chicks. They've got a great Substack newsletter.
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0: The, T-H-E, mm-hmm. politicschicks.com. Thank you very much. Oh, yeah, this is the Politics. And hi, Monica. Hi, Christy. Thanks for joining us today. It's great having you with us. I'm not sure who to call on first. So one of you, just give us a quick synopsis of who you guys are and what you do.
2: Well, Christy always makes me answer this question, even though she is the one that is really the brainchild behind the operation. We met about 10 years ago training for a marathon, and were pretty vocal during the first Trump administration. When the second Trump administration started, we were really vocal, and Christy proposed in January of 2025 that we collaborate on a Substack, and that turned into what we have now, a platform with over 350,000 followers across various platforms. And that's... no one is more surprised than we are.
1: Yeah, we did not plan this at 55 and 56 to have this fall on our plate.
0: That is marvelous. It's absolutely marvelous. And I've been on your podcast, and it was a real honor. And thank you for that. You guys have done some just amazing stuff. Before I get into my questions, I just one of the things that you all pointed out to me when I was talking to you last time was this research that you did into how the Trump administration has been attacking Minnesota.
1: Yes.
0: Can one of you give us a quick synopsis of that? I know it's over on your website at thepoliticschicks.com, but it's just remarkable.
1: Yeah. So we have this amazing research editor. Her name is Renee Herskovitz, and she's actually been doing research into this for the past 2 years. So the articles that we've published are a culmination of that 2 years' worth of research. And what we found is basically there was a connection, there was the convolution of different types of fraud that did happen in Minnesota. And it's important to understand that
0: Medicare fraud or Medicaid fraud.
1: Yeah. Yes, yes. But what happened was there were three different buckets, so to speak, and they convoluted them all into one theme and labeled it Somali fraud in order to justify the invasion that we experienced with Operation Metro Surge this past winter.
0: Yeah.
1: We just found some serious connections with in the past. The reason that the fraud happened in the first place was because the Minnesota GOP that had power in the state and the Senate in 2017 passed all this legislation without stopgaps. So they left the doors open for this to happen. And when Democrats came back and tried to propose amendments, they either died in committee or were voted down. So they created these programs, they legislated them, they signed them into law without any of the oversight that would have prevented the fraud. And now the whole narrative has switched to this is the Democrats' fault that they let it happen. So we really just wanted to to create a clear record very concisely with timelines and primary sources to explain to people exactly how this happened, because the narrative is false.
0: Right. And they're using this false narrative of Medicaid fraud by black people who are immigrants. Oh, my God. It's a double whammy to justify killing Alex Pretty and Renee Good and all the yes. wounds that they have inflicted upon Minnesota and Minneapolis specifically, but more broadly. It's just a wild story. I encourage people to go over to your. In fact, I restacked it this morning with a quick comment.
1: Thank you.
0: My daily take today was about how Bob Kennedy, I refused to call him Bobby or RFK Jr. because I was a big fan of his father, and I think he's trying to float on his dad's name, and it's just wrong. But anyhow, how Bob Kennedy basically has been for years preaching vaccine paranoia, and the result of that is that measles killed two people in Pennsylvania this week. And that my wife Louise tried to get a COVID shot this week, and we were told by the pharmacist that they're not available anywhere in the country yet because Bob hasn't approved them yet. He's been slow walking it. And at the same time, COVID is surging right now all across the United States, like it always does at the end of August. So I'm curious your take on where we're at with all this and how we deal with this public health crisis that, you know, of having a brainworm-infected heroin addict, sex addict lawyer in charge of our public health.
2: I think it's really what you get when you put somebody like that in a position like that, somebody that has no qualifications. He's flatly unqualified to do that job. And we're governing by vibes, basically. You know, there's no science behind it. And I was a public school teacher for 30 years. And when I started teaching in the 90s, the vast majority of students came to school vaccinated. And that number is dropping and is going to continue to drop under these policies.
0: Yeah. I was wondering out loud in my article, you know, whether Bob is intentionally trying to make America sick. Is that, you know, and if so, is he doing it for Putin? Is he doing it for Trump? Is he doing it because he's nuts? I don't get it.
2: You know, I think it's because he's nuts, personally.
1: Yeah, I would agree.
0: Okay.
1: I would agree.
0: Sometimes Occam's razor actually works. Trump's polls have tanked to a new low, and there's a lot of concern. Judge Luttig yesterday, you know, this famous conservative jurist judge, came right out and said that he thinks on January 3rd, when the new Congress is sworn in, that Trump is going to try and blow that up and prevent Democrats from being seated, you know, by firing the clerk of the House and replacing them with a Trump lickspittle. I'm curious what you guys think Donald Trump might do out of his desperation to hang on to power. I mean, last time he tried to kill the vice president of the United States.
1: You know, I'm a huge fan of Judge Luttig. I follow him on his Substack, and I actually I think he's rather astute in the assumption that he's making. Monica and I actually tossed this around the other day. Monica brought up the fact that she thinks he might flee in
0: Trump
1: in January.
0: Okay.
1: Yes.
0: Would he flee to Russia or to Saudi Arabia?
2: Argentina, maybe?
1: I know. I was going to say Argentina, because, you know, he just cut that major deal with Malay for the beef down there.
0: Yeah, so. And Peter Thiel is down there, too. He's got a big mansion where Trump could hang out.
2: Yeah, I think if the results are big enough, like they were with Viktor Orban in Hungary, and that caused Orban and all of his cohorts to flee, we could potentially see something like that. I think they're going to do everything they can to prevent that. They're going to mess with things in any way they can. And I know we've got some bright minds on the right side of history trying to counteract any actions that they might take. So I'm hopeful that might be the best outcome, is for them to flee.
0: Yeah.
1: Yeah.
0: Go ahead.
1: I actually question whether or not he knows how poor his polls are at this point.
0: Yeah.
1: Because every time I hear him speak, he's, you know, it's either he's lying or he doesn't know. And the more I listen to him, the more I think he may not be fully aware of what's going on, and is the people that are surrounding him are not really sharing with him the truth.
0: Well, this is the story I wrote over at Hartman Report yesterday, is that, you know, Natalie Harp is feeding him what he wants to hear, not necessarily what he needs to hear.
2: Right.
0: And, you know, I called her Rasputin, you know, because, I mean, when the Russian royal family, you know, when the Bolsheviks showed up and killed the whole family, they were shocked. They had no idea because Rasputin for 2 years had been their sole source of information. And he'd assured them that, you know, this Bolshevik thing is going to blow over. Don't worry. The peasants are not pissed off. And they were.
1: Yeah.
2: The access that she has to him is pretty shocking.
0: It is. Yeah, it truly is. Finally, this is just an amazing story that I wanted to get you guys' take on this. And, you know, we've got just a couple minutes here before we hit a hard break. I can't stop. But apparently now malls around America are starting to say, oh, you want a parking spot that's like close to the store? You have to pay for that. They're fencing them off and putting up toll gates. What is this country coming to? It's like everything is a scam.
1: Did you know that the very first mall in America was in Minnesota?
0: Yeah, the Mall of America.
1: No, that's just the biggest mall. Oh. The very first mall was Southdale Mall, which is located in Edina, Minnesota. It was the very first mall built in the country. Mm-hmm. I am a huge fan of online shopping and have been since COVID. I can't tell you the last time I stepped into a shopping mall, to be honest with you. But if I did have to go, the whole purpose behind creating shopping malls is free parking and easy access to a bunch of stores all in one place. So it's a one-stop shop, right? So you take away the free parking. What is the benefit of going to the store anymore? If you're paying them to be able to shop at the mall.
0: I think you could argue that this is one of those damned if you do, damned if you don't things from the point of view of the store owners. I mean, you've got Amazon, in my opinion, breaking all of the antitrust laws and principally Amazon, basically dominating the American retail market now. And it's driving small local businesses and even some large chains out of business. And so they're desperate for money. And so in their desperation, they're saying, OK, we're going to start charging for parking because we're just not making any profit anymore. And that, of course, is going to drive even more people away.
2: And exacerbates the wealth gap because it'll be the people that can pay for it that will.
0: That's true.
2: So those shops that, you know, if municipalities had free parking, it brings in more businesses. If malls have free parking, it's going to bring in more business. Yeah. So it's going to drive up the people that are rich already.
0: This is one of those cases of kind of, you know, foot, meat, bullet. I mean, it's just, it's incredible. Monica Healy and Christy Branham, the Politics Chicks. Check out their Substack newsletter, thepoliticschicks.com. I have that right?
1: Yes,
2: okay. You have it right.
0: Very cool. It's free. You can sign up, get it in your email. It's Monica and Christy, thanks so much for dropping by. It's great having you with us.
2: Thanks, Tom.
1: So much,
2: thanks for
0: Tom.
2: Having fun.
0: Great to see you. Claudia in Newport, Oregon. Hey, Claudia, what's on your mind today?
3: I want to talk about Governor Andy Beshear. He was on Meet the Press.
0: Governor of Kentucky,
3: last week.
0: Yeah.
3: Right. And the first question was about the Democratic Socialists. And his response was, socialism is a failed experiment. I thought he was going to say something about, you know, along the lines of, well, we've always had aspects of socialism in our government. But no, his response was socialism is a failed experiment. Then he repeated something that I heard him say when he was on your show, and that he is for congressional term limits, which is a corporation's wet dream.
0: This is something limits. The Koch brothers have been pushing for 30 years.
3: Right. And the last thing that I now, this was a couple of months ago. I believe I heard him talking to John Fugelsang, and he was talking about holding Republicans responsible for the crimes that have committed, and he came out with that trope about, well, you know, we need to move forward.
0: Mm-hmm.
3: And so I'm putting this out there because I don't know the guy. Maybe he's obviously great, well-liked in Kentucky. I get that. Mm-hmm. But he's obviously also going to be running, and I get Christian cinema vibes from this guy.
0: Yeah.
3: And somebody, you know, your listeners, if I'm totally off base, let me know.
0: I think he's a lot more ethical than Kyrsten Sinema. I just think he's a corporate Democrat. He's Bill Clinton light.
3: I know he has a Democratic name, but I don't know. And like I said, and if it does come down to him, I'm vote blue no matter who.
0: Yeah, of course.
3: maybe your listeners can inform me where I'm wrong, but like I said, when I saw that face, because he was the opening guest on Face the Nation,
4: yeah.
3: And my jaw just hit the floor.
4: Well, he's pushing the media hard. I mean, SiriusXM has something going with him. They preempted my show times to have him, basically take an hour of my show.
3: That's where I heard him talking with Hugo saying about wanting to move forward and not holding, implying that he didn't want to waste time on holding the lawbreakers responsible for their breaking the law.
4: Yeah.
3: And so those three things, like I said, the fact that he wouldn't admit that we've always had aspects of socialism in our country, that he's for congressional term limits, which would, God, the amount of really good people serving that would not be able to serve in our
4: government. It helps out the lobbyists, yeah.
3: Yeah, it was like strike three for me.
4: Yeah.
3: And again, maybe I'm totally wrong. Maybe I'm totally off base, but I get a bad vibe about him.
4: Yeah.
3: And I'm just wondering if they're going to pour a bunch of money on him.
4: I'm holding my opinions in abeyance, but we need a candidate who can fight and who can win and who's willing to take on the Republicans. And whether that's Andy Beshear or not, I don't know. I'm skeptical, but we'll see. We'll see. I'm not discounting anybody.
3: Like I said, if it does come down to him, I will back him.
4: There you go. Me too.
3: But
4: thanks a lot.
3: Right now, I'm like, no.
4: Yeah. Okay. Thanks, Ed. Josh in Cincinnati. Hey, Josh, what's on your mind today?
5: I've been saying this for like 25 years, and it's unfortunate. But this whole situation in this country, if you look back at the Great Depression, unemployment hit 24.5% at the peak. And notice, I think that's when everybody got it. I hate to say this, but I think that we're going to have to go even worse before. Hopefully it turns around sooner than that, but it doesn't feel like it.
4: I think it's going to get bad, too. I agree with you.
5: And so my wife's name changed. So this is something important that you've talked about this, and there's one component you didn't think of. My wife and I were born in L.A. We got married in 99, moved to Ohio because her parents had moved here, and it was a lot cheaper. So we went in and did the paperwork. Kind of had a real interesting interaction. I'm in Cincinnati where it's very red. The ladies were actually kind of rude to us about changing her name. So I told them why. So we ended up getting it done. And since we're from LA, we have to actually fill out the California paperwork and mail the decision to California. And that could take 3 or 4 months.
4: Wow.
5: So if anybody's listening that's going to change their name, if you're in the state you were born in, it's going to be somewhat easy. But if you have to go out of state, it's just going to add more time to the process.
4: This is also your wife would be able to vote in the event that Republicans actually pass the SAVE Act?
5: Correct. And my wife literally, she told the judge she wants her name to match on every single legal document when he asked her why. So
4: that she could vote?
5: We're doing it.
4: And they got snotty at you?
5: Make sure. Yeah, they were just like, "Oh, they're not going to pass that law." You know how many married women there are, and you could use your marriage license because it shows your name before. And I'm like, I don't trust these people.
4: Just read the law.
5: Right.
4: I mean, just read the damn law. It's not a secret.
5: Right.
4: They're bragging about it, right? The Republicans. So, we're going to knock out those women.
5: And to your point, it's going to end up costing us at least $150 with, the court costs and mailing the stuff and all the paperwork.
4: Yeah.
5: So it is a tax. And fortunately, I can afford it. But I'm sure there's a lot of people out there that's $150 is a lot of money.
4: Yeah, it's like a poll tax. No, weirdly, I agree with the snotty ladies that this probably will not pass because John Thune and the rational Republicans realize the kind of backlash it'll engender. But Trump is still pushing for it really, really hard. So God only knows. Josh, good on you and your wife. Give her my best regards and thanks for the report. Another great public service announcement from our brilliant listeners.
6: You're listening to Tom Hartman.
4: You're CeCe in Northbrook, Illinois. Hey, CeCe, what's up?
7: Guy asked you, he commented on your dad being proud of you. Well, can I ask you, what was the altercation that made you leave at 16 years old, leave your home?
4: My dad and I got in a, it was right after my birthday, it was in June of 67, and we got in a huge argument about the Vietnam War. And he basically said, if you don't like it, you can leave. And I said, okay, I'm leaving. I grabbed some stuff and I hitchhiked out to East Lansing and I knew a couple of people out there,
0: One of them let me move into his house, and that was the last time I lived with my parents. Now, within a week, I had reconciled with my dad, but I just didn't want to go back home. This was shortly after I had gotten kicked out of high school for publishing a newspaper, a little, you know, newsletter that my dad actually printed for me, attacking the principal of the school for defending the Vietnam War. So that's what happened.
7: Man, that's a beautiful story.
0: Yeah. Well,
7: anyway,
0: for what it's worth.
7: My subject today, the Democrats have been infiltrated. This is too easy. Why can't they say the GOP doesn't care about the troops or their families? That's easy. You can say that 213 times or 48 times in the Senate. And they can't even do the simple thing. But, that's just an observation. I read Greg Palast's article. I don't know if it was today or earlier this week, but he spoke about the divide between the brown and blacks, and he was speaking in Michigan, El Saeed running for the Senate seat.
0: Right.
7: And I did not know that 59% of the Muslims, instead of voting for Kamala Harris, they voted for Jill Stein, I think. That's what he put in his article. Mm. Now,
0: in Michigan.
7: And the reason why this got my attention is because I've been feeling some kind of way with Latino went from 33% of supporting Democrats, I think, up to 44% supporting Republicans, Trump, that is.
0: Yeah, prior to the 2024 election, yeah.
7: It wasn't in the 2024 election?
0: No, your numbers are, yes, that support for Trump went up prior to the 2024 election from Latinos, in large part because Trump was saying that he was going to get the criminals out of the Hispanic neighborhoods. I mean, we have some friends who are Hispanic, first generation, actually immigrants to the United States, legally here, but from Mexico. And they're like, there are people in our neighborhood who are not citizens, who are literally robbing and raping people, and we want them gone. And Trump said he's going to get them out. And so this one guy that we know voted for Trump.
7: Feel betrayed. And so I can see where, not that Michigan's any of my business who they choose for Senate, but I can see where the friction is with black people and brown people. Now, they're Muslims. I get that. But I think across the board, this might be a small problem. I'm not sure, but it is worthy of a conversation.
0: I agree.
7: And so forth. So I just wanted to point that out, that there is. I heard a young man called earlier this year, and he was bringing that up to you, and I appreciate your answer. Yeah. I'm staying in my lane. And that's a good answer.
0: Yeah.
7: And because we are feeling some kind, well, this black person is feeling some kind of way about the brown people abandoning ship because they don't want to roll with the black people, as far as minority.
0: Well, and also the Republicans are going to do everything they can to increase that wedge, right, to increase the break between different groups, different minority groups, in this case,
7: and
0: racial minority groups.
7: And black people know that. And black people are very aware of that. We're very astute.
0: Black people are the most sophisticated voters in America.
7: Right. We don't, and I mean, we're not just one issue extreme voters. And in fact, that label they say black people are more conservative than your conservatives, that has some weight to it.
0: Mm-hmm.
7: I hate to say it.
0: Yeah.
7: But when you get within the group, in the culture, when we whisper amongst ourselves, which we won't, white people don't, or brown people won't hear, you can hear a totally different conversation. And we've always been like that because if you think about it, we are different tribes, although we're in this black, under this black umbrella, but we are various tribes within in America, just trapped here. And we identify one another very well, within the tribe, so to speak. So I just wanted to point that out to you, Tom. I love your show. Your crew is an excellent crew, and I just appreciate the work you're doing and just everything, man.
0: Yeah.
7: You're doing a great job.
0: Well, thank you. Thank you, Stacey. I appreciate your kind words, and I share your concern. In fact, I'm wondering if maybe this October surprise will have something to do with trying to get people at each other's throats, around race. They're certainly doing it around
7: religion.
0: We will
7: pass that coin, yes.
0: Big Tech is coming for your water, your land, your lungs, and your electric bill. And it's true. I mean, there's this growing movement across America. I find this absolutely fascinating, you know, politically speaking, just looking at the politics of this, because it's turning conventional politics on its head. Mostly Republican farmers in Nebraska are joining up with mostly Democratic environmentalists to fight a proposed 1,300-acre data center complex there. Conservative ranchers and rural residents in New Mexico are challenging billionaire Larry Ellison, you know, the guy who has corrupted CBS News, his company Oracle, which made him a billionaire, over a massive water-consuming data center that he wants to build there. Communities in Texas that voted overwhelmingly for Trump are demanding moratoriums on these giant computer rack warehouses that are increasingly pockmarketing rural America. This is the 2026 wave of a new kind of populism, and Democrats are jumping on it. And Republicans are sort of waking up. I mean, Ken Paxton was like, yeah, we need more data centers in Texas. You know, he wants to be the senator. And now he's going, maybe we don't need those. Yeah. Polling by Gallup finds that 71% of Americans don't want an AI data center in their community. And that number is pretty much the same among Democrats, Republicans, and independents. They get it that the so-called cloud is actually a whole bunch of giant warehouse-like structures that are blowing out all kinds of pollution. The Department of Energy, the Trump Department of Energy, says that in 2023, this is the last year that we have statistics for, so these numbers are 3 years old, but in 2023, data centers sucked up 4.4% of all the electricity generated in America. And they predict, again, this is our federal government, they predict that by the year after next, by 2028, in about 18 months, that number is going to be 12% of all the electricity generated in America. In other words, one-eighth of all the power that we make in America is going to go to these data centers. Amazon, Meta, Google, Microsoft, OpenAI, and all of them, they often negotiate special bulk electricity deals with local utilities. And most of these, if they can pull it off, and typically they can with the for-profit utilities, a little harder with the public utilities, but if they can pull it off, they do it behind closed doors. So the bottom line is that consumers, you and I, get stuck with the electric bill, right? When they have to build a new generating facility for electricity, you know, when a utility has to build increased generating capacity, or when they have to build, you know, new high-tension lines and things to get electricity to a data center, they don't charge an individual user for that. They spread that cost across all the ratepayers. And this is a large part of why all of us are seeing our electric rates go up. Here in Oregon, they just asked for, as I recall, a 17% increase. I think they're going to end up getting something much smaller than that. But bottom line, people are over it. Researchers at Harvard's Electricity Law Initiative documented how data center costs are rapidly being shifted from the companies onto the public. For example, a Meta Facebook AI center that they're planning in Louisiana would suck up about twice as much electricity as the entire city of New Orleans. It's going to require $3 billion to build out the gas-fired generator capacity it'll need. Who's going to pay for that? Louisiana ratepayers. And the contract that discloses how much Meta will pay for the electricity when it's finally built is considered confidential. It's a trade secret because the local Republican politicians have been paid off by, or presumably have been paid off by Meta or people around them. So the bottom line is that, you know, we're all being forced to subsidize one of the richest corporations and one of the richest billionaires in the world. Even more alarming is the pollution that these data centers are producing. They require dozens sometimes of backup diesel generators, gas power generators, methane power generators. These things produce fine particles and other chemical pollutants that cause asthma, heart disease, cancer, premature death, carbon monoxide, nitrogen oxide, particulates, weather wilding, carbon dioxide. And just this week, we discovered that Trump's EPA, which is largely run by fossil fuel executives now, is trying to make it even harder for local communities to find out how much and what type of pollution is coming from the data centers in their communities. What they're saying is, like a 1,300-acre data center, you know, like Meta wants to build, they may have 20 or 30 individual diesel generators or gas-powered generators on site. And in aggregate, they're producing mind-boggling amounts of pollution, right? But each individual unit on that site is producing, what, say if there's 12 of them, 1/12 of it. The scam, the con that the Trump administration is trying to pull off is to say, when we permit these things, we're going to permit the individual power generators on the site rather than the site as a whole. And so it doesn't fall under the rules for big polluters, which have to disclose how much pollution they're producing. Instead, it's under the rule for small polluters. You know, like if you're using a lawnmower, you don't have to disclose how much pollution you're producing. Or if you've got a diesel generator hooked up to a hospital, you know, it's a small polluter. It doesn't, you know, it's for emergency. It doesn't have to disclose its pollution. And that's not inconsequential. Harvard, the T.H. Chan School of Public Health, did a study on this, on just one particular planned data center for Northern Virginia, and they said that it will produce $53 to $99 million in health damages every year because of its pollution. Premature deaths, hospital admissions, asthma attacks, and lost worker productivity from sickness, cancer, crippling lung disease, heart disease, things like that. So, and then there's the water use, which is mind-boggling, which has got people freaked out in the West and the Southwest. This reminds me of in the late 19th century when the railroad barons were doing the same thing. They were building railroads all across the country, but they were getting, you know, tax-free land. They were cutting deals with local politicians that they were buying off. And, you know, today's AI oligarchs and the tech bros are doing the same thing. So the appropriate response to this is force big tech to pay its own damn bills. No more secret utility contracts. No more forcing residential taxpayers to bear, or ratepayers to bear the cost of expansion and construction to feed these data centers. No more corrupt tax breaks. And no more polluting generators unless there's really no other option. You know, AI may turn out to be a good thing or a bad thing. It's still up in the air. But in either case, the richest men and the most powerful corporations on Earth shouldn't have the power to appropriate your community's water, land, clean air, and electricity while sticking you with the bill and the pollution. Donald Trump, or his administration, is completely enthralled to the fossil fuel billionaires and the fossil fuel oligarchs. Before the election in 2024, Trump met with a group of fossil fuel executives and said, "Give me $1 billion and I'll give you whatever you want." And apparently they did. We know for sure that they threw in hundreds of millions of dollars. And now Trump is giving them everything they want. He's killing these wind projects and solar projects that have been approved over the last, during the Biden administration, frankly. Huge programs. And literally giving money to companies to not build windmills and solar projects. And one of the most conspicuous, this is the Washington Post busted him on this today, which is kind of weird. You know, Jeff Bezos owns it. But this company is going to get $1.2 billion from our tax dollars. And most of that payout, $900 million, is going to be used to instead invest in a natural gas project. But what hasn't been previously reported, I'm quoting from the Washington Post, is that the stake is being purchased from a private equity fund run by Australian billionaire Michael Durrell, who owns a mansion on a private island near Mar-a-Lago and has boasted of socializing with Trump. Durrell gave Trump about $1 million in 2024. And he's been bragging to people. This is an Australian billionaire. He's one of the 10 richest Australians. And he said, he has spoken previously about the perks of being a member of Trump's private club and buying an 11-bedroom mansion nearby. He says, "It must be a three-wood from Mar-a-Lago." He said, "You're sitting 15 meters from the president. It's a cast of characters. The president is truly revered in the U.S., so to be able to sit in the proximity of him at Mar-a-Lago, and then you hear the Iran war was launched from Mar-a-Lago." So this guy is, like, all in on Trump. And so Trump has given him $900 million. He gave Trump $1 million. He's getting back $900 million to not build a windmill, a wind farm, off the I think it's off the coast of New Jersey. I'd have to go back and look, but you can read the article in the Washington Post. Now they're all saying, "Oh, there's no quid pro quo here. It's just a coincidence." Yeah. We're all buying that, right? Tyler in Seattle. Hey, Tyler, what's up?
8: I teach computer science, including AI. The term AI was invented 70 years ago, and it's always been oversold. Mm-hmm. And today, AI is equated with large language models, which is why we're using data centers. You need data centers when you're on the cloud. If you stream or something, that goes to a data center.
0: Sure.
8: But the explosion in data centers is due to using them to train large language models. The illusion is that if you can get these trillions of tokens from the web through these large language models with enough compute power, sucking up enough electricity and water, you can get to omniscience. And it does not work.
0: You're talking about to generalize intelligence or AGI?
8: Gen AI. And the ironic thing is that large language models are not the best technique. There are dozens of other AI techniques, and small language models actually work better, and you don't need data centers for small language models.
0: Right. This is
8: models.
0: What China has made available, right? They produced
8: small... China has made cheap large language models, which undercuts the profit for the companies who are trying to make the large language models.
0: Right.
8: Nobody, including the Chinese, has figured out how to make money from large language models.
0: Yep.
8: So the investors are pouring billions of dollars into AI and these data centers on the promise that they're going to get returns of trillions of dollars.
0: Yeah.
8: And the trillions of dollars that they expect is the volume of the salaries of the jobs that will be eliminated when AI does your job. But it does not work. AI is not good enough to be able to sell it to big companies to do work, so simply cannot do it.
0: Companies
8: who have gotten rid of all their call staff and replaced them with AI, like a month later, say, oops, that didn't work, and they hired back their workers.
0: Yeah, no, I get it. Tyler, can you fact check something for me? I read an op-ed maybe 2 weeks ago. It was one of the Substack newsletters arguing that right now the average person who has a $200 a month open AI account, right, which is what they charge for your basic account to have large access to the system, is actually burning through $5,000, $6,000, $7,000 a month worth of tokens, worth of computing capability, but the company's only charging you $200, and the strategy is basically the old Amazon strategy or other we see this the old Walmart strategy: lose money for a short period of time to get market share, push everybody else out of the market, and then ultimately, once you've got everybody in the hands of just three companies, you start jacking the prices up, just exponentially. And at that point, the bubble bursts.
8: Yeah. The Chinese indicated that the companies who are first on the market are not going to stay first, and that they can do it. And also, the tokens are inflated. Basically, Microsoft will claim that it's investing, say, $1 billion in tokens with say OpenAI, and then OpenAI will count that as revenue, and Microsoft counts it as investment, and there's actually no money changing hands. So
0: you're right.
8: AI enables terrorism. You're talking about Saudi Arabia enriching uranium. AI will tell you how to make a nuclear weapon and how to do terrorism. The guardrails can be easily broken if you're...
0: Okay. Tyler, thank you.
8: The pushback against data centers is going to help swing the elections, particularly down ballot.
0: Yeah. No, okay. Thank you very much. Bob in Raisin, Texas. Hey, Bob, what's on your mind today?
9: Howdy, Tom and smart listeners out there. I can't believe I picked the topic exactly what you're just talking about. But
0: you called about the data centers?
9: Yes, data centers, but specifically in Texas here. Mm-hmm. I think I have some insight into this because I was involved in some water rights groups here locally around Raisin and west of Victoria, Texas here. And the water rights is the really hottest spot because of the drilling, and essentially it's controlled by river associations like Guadalupe Blanco River Association, and back a few years ago, they had a lot of people get up in arms that privacy of their own wells and availability of people to come in and just drill monster wells and suck all the water out, like my straw is going to go into your drink, your milkshake type thing. And there will be blood movie. But the oligarchs are definitely paid off Paxton, Greg Abbott, and the local politicians. One of them, ours, is A.J. Lauterbach. And they're all saying, we got these requirements we're going to put in, like closed loop cooling systems where it doesn't use the water. It's not evaporative cooling. Mm-hmm. Well, they don't know what the laws of thermodynamics are. You can't break them, and you can't even break even.
0: Yeah.
9: But
0: Didn't Ken Paxton just change his tune on this?
9: It was Greg Abbott. He's crawfishing right now because he was caught early on with supporting data centers. And his opponent for governor, Gina...
0: Yeah, Hinojosa.
9: Hinojosa, yeah. She was all against data centers and specifically the water use mm-hmm. in the high energy bills as a result from increasing demand costs. Mm-hmm. Because these guys are online all the time, whether they have generators on site or not.
0: Right.
9: And those generators are mostly built for backup. Mm-hmm. If they're normally if on their own grid or they have their own supply.
0: Or they use them for peak demand because you've got peak demand during the day, not at night. Yeah.
9: Exactly. And whether they scale these things up or not, they're scaling up with old technology. The old technology uses more electricity and burn and creates more heat, and therefore the closed loop idea that people say, well, we're going to have restrictions that these companies have to present before they get their tax abatements and all these other gifts that these guys are going to that are bought off already. We already know they are because they're fully behind it. They're pro AI. What does that mean? You know.
0: Yeah. Yeah, I mean, AI is a real thing, and people use it. Pretty much everybody, it seems, is using it in one way or another these days, even just to ask weird little medical questions or things. But that doesn't mean that the cost should be socialized.
9: Center your next door, you know, right?
0: Yeah, yeah. It doesn't mean that
9: using your water and causing your bills to go up.
0: Exactly.
9: Well, if you get behind these local groups, I think the water rights group, like I was here, mm-hmm. I think that even though if they're MAGA pro. Whatever, they're definitely going to be against this because this is in their own backyard and it's going to attack them.
0: Yep. Alan in Seattle. Hey, Alan, what's on your mind today?
10: Okay, we've got about 145 dead gray whales washing up on the West Coast. Mm-hmm. Who knows how many of the whales that died are on the bottom of the ocean. We've got derechos, wildfires, heat domes, massive water dumps. I think New Orleans got like 6 to 8 inches of rain in 1 hour.
0: Wow.
10: You know, the environmental catastrophe is the elephant in the room, and mm-hmm. it's all about oil.
0: Yeah.
10: You know, why are we funding fossil fuels to the detriment of the American people?
0: Because they gave Donald Trump several hundred million dollars. Yesterday, Louise was telling me that she'd been looking into this, that the gray whales are what's called a sentinel species, a species mm-hmm. that is so embedded in and lives as a result of the food chain and the environmental circumstances that create that food chain, that their disappearance is a sign of a much broader extinction, a much broader disappearance, a much broader destruction. And much larger consequences than we realize. And
10: I
0: think that's where we're at. This is and you're right. This is because, you know, ExxonMobil in the 1970s knew that this was going to happen, and they just decided to put a couple hundred million bucks into funding, you know, these phony baloney researchers to tell us that climate change ain't real.
10: Well, I think if we can get back into governing and, you know, take over the Senate and the House and the White House, mm-hmm. we should slowly and, you know, or quickly remove all the gimmies and benefits and tax loopholes that the oil industry has and redirect those funds to the rebuilding of people who have lost their homes to fire, to drought, to floods, you know, and have them pay for the insurance because their actions are the ones that are causing this destruction.
0: I'm with you, but right now Trump is withholding FEMA funds from 7, I believe, now blue states cumulatively over the last year, and he just said no to 4 or 5 of them last week. I reported on that in this program, and and they're taking that money and using it to pay for, you know, tax cuts for billionaires. I mean, it's just that's all they care about.
10: Oh, no, no. Pond scum removal. Pond scum removal.
0: Oh, well, yeah. That's, because of the vandals, those Antifa vandals.
10: Does that vandal drive around in a huge 20-ton limo?
0: Yeah, exactly. Exactly. Yeah.
10: It's, have a good day, Tom. Yeah, thanks very much.
0: Thank you, Alan. Good talking to you. This is a real. I keep wanting to write an article about this, or you know, go off on a rant about this. That you know, when are we going to hold these fossil fuel executives to account? I realize that the ones who made the initial decision to lie to us are all probably dead now, but you know, some of them are probably still around. You know, Lee Raymond. You know, when he was head of ExxonMobil, they had a nickname for him, Fat Bastard. You know, per the Mike Myers movie. It's like, you know, when are we going to hold these guys to account? What's it going to take? They're literally killing us, and they're making billions doing it. David in Potomac, Maryland. Hey, David, what's on your mind today?
11: The roadless rollout in our national forests comment period about its proposed repeal lasts until September 17th.
0: That sounds right. I don't specifically remember, but it's in that neighborhood, certainly.
11: Excuse me. I would like to encourage everybody to contribute to the discussion, but I think everybody needs to know a couple of things first. One, the Forest Service was founded for the purpose of corporate welfare. Back in the 1880s, the timber companies could not afford to maintain their own stands. So the Forest Service was founded, and it set up the network of national forests so that they could go in and extract the timber and keep all the profits. And the second thing is, if this roadless rule is repealed, it does not merely mean that the timber companies will be free to build the roads. It actually means that you and I, we the taxpayers, will be footing the bill for those roads because they're so remote in the middle of the forest, and that makes them prohibitively expensive for the timber companies to cover on their own.
0: Yeah, for people who don't know what you're talking about, David, the I forget which administration it was that put the roadless rule into place. It was back in the 60s or 70s, wasn't it?
11: You said Clinton. Actually.
0: Oh, it wasn't in the 90s. Okay. So anyhow, you know, as you said, our national forests were basically exploited. Many of them were being exploited by logging operations. And so we passed this law, the roadless rule, or we created this rule, the roadless rule. I'm not sure exactly how it was done, that said that we're just not going to build roads into these forests. And this is the way that we keep them pristine. We keep them natural. We keep the environment safe. And the Trump administration says, no, we're going to blow that up and we're going to start building roads into these forests. And of course, the only reason that you would authorize a private corporation to come in and build a road on a national forest, which is what they're talking about, is so they can take out trees. And, you know, in some cases and in some places, I suppose you could build a case that thinning out the trees can make the forest healthier. Louise and I used to own 400 acres in Vermont, and we hired a guy with a horse to come in and selectively log our forest. And, you know, we kind of broke even on it. You sell the wood, but you got to pay the guy with the horse and the chainsaw. But this is not that. This is not good forestry. This is turning our forests over to big companies that want to basically extract the timber to turn it into paper or toilet paper or, you know, paper products or you know, whatever, 2x4s. And the profit stays with them, and the cost of maintaining the whole thing, the forest, stays with us. It's just another way that a giant industry is corrupting Republican politicians. And it's, let's be very clear, this is Republican politicians. The Democrats are totally opposed to this. They want our wild areas to remain wild. Susan in Caldwell, Idaho. Hey, Susan, what's on your mind today?
12: I'd like to expand on your point about the AI data center development and the resistance, and then go on to another issue that I'm sure the people who are opposing this are interested in. There's a concept out there now that I read called the shadow grid, which is how these AI barons are going to power those things with their own on-site generation, which is never renewable. You know what it is. It's going to be gas or oil. Yeah. Now, just some numbers. My little state of Idaho, we generate 5.5 gigawatts a year for 2 million people, overwhelmingly renewable with hydro. My neighbor, Utah, which has more of industry than we do at a population of 3.5 million, generates 10.5 gigawatts. That O'Leary data center that's causing so much ruckus because it's in the watershed that feeds the dying Salt Lake mm-hmm. would generate nine gigawatts
0: wow.
12: on site.
0: Wow.
12: And Utah is known for not having renewables because they don't have the water we do in Idaho.
0: Yeah.
12: Let's move to Texas, the center of your comments. Texas at 32 million people is generating 168 gigawatts a year, and it leads the nation in renewables. Oh, great. But they have so many of these overwhelmingly large, they make Mr. O'Leary's site in Utah look tiny, mm-hmm. of gigawatt usage on what they call the shadow grid within their own confines. They have like 30 million gigawatts in the pipeline to be generated in these super centers. There's one
0: using
12: near San Angelo. Absolutely. They don't have time to build, windmills.
0: Yeah.
12: And I'm just thinking, the pollution. I found these data points. Air pollution permits for these new centers, 33 million tons of greenhouse gas. The whole state currently emanates like 850 million tons. It's like one of the top 10 polluters in the planet if you made it a country.
0: Mm-hmm.
12: So we're almost 14% of the U.S.
0: Yeah.
12: I'm just saying, if anybody wants to follow this, start looking at the Texas Tribune. No paywall. You can see what's happening down there.
0: Interesting. I will do that. Susan, thank you. Thanks for the information. That was remarkable. I keep saying we've got the smartest listeners on earth. It's such an honor to hang out with you guys. Susan in Flagstaff, Arizona. Hey, Susan, what's on your mind today?
13: We had a lady come in at our Coconino Dems action meeting this weekend, and she started talking about Russell Vogt's new proposal on this ruling to for them to control all grants that are given out. And it'll all be about, loyalty to Trump.
0: Yep.
13: So you can go to the website standupforscience.net, and that's FOR science.
0: Mm-hmm.
13: And there's a form on there. Where what the goal is right now is to delay it to delay the public comments instead of till July 13th until for 60 more days.
0: Yeah. I'm there now. Standupforscience.net. You're right. Stop Russell Vogt.
13: Yes, yes.
0: Save science.
13: Yes. Yes. And also, I wrote an article through the woman's all the information she sent me in an email. On our CoconinoDems.org website,
0: mm-hmm.
13: if you go to the homepage and scroll down to alerts, it's the first one. There's a whole bunch of information on it. And there's also a link to register for a Zoom meeting that will tell us how to challenge this ruling.
0: Fascinating. Well, Susan, thank you. Thank you for the tips on that and for all that information. I truly appreciate it. And it's a fascinating website. I just went there. Standupforscience.net. Thank you. Brian in Albuquerque, New Mexico. Hey, Brian, what's up?
14: To add on to your climate change discussion,
0: mm-hmm.
14: I think we need to remember it's not just fossil fuel profits they're protecting. It's also property values, if you think about it. Because think of all the billions of dollars of real estate along the water, all along our East Coast and the Gulf Coast, that are going to be threatened by sea level rise.
0: Right.
14: And, of course, the more we learn, the more we learn that the climate is changing even faster than we first
0: thought. Oh, the insurance companies are ahead of us on this, Brian. They're starting to jack up rates right now.
14: Right. So if say, the Republicans, used common sense and science, said, yes, this is very true, climate change is real, well, then effectively they're putting expiration dates on billions of dollars of real estate.
0: True.
14: And then the other thing is—
0: So that's why they're killing the monitors.
14: Right. And then middle America, who might be living in a low area or near the ocean or whatever, they're going to look for a government program to solve this, because this is going to be a massive problem.
0: Right.
14: At the same time,
0: that Trump is gutting FEMA, by the way.
14: Right.
0: Brian, I'm sorry, I'm out of time. I've got to run, but brilliant, brilliant analysis. Thank you. Hey, special thanks to Louise Hartman, Sean Taylor, Jamie Holly, Nigel Peacock, Sue Nethercutt, Patrick Hoyt, Geraldine Halbert, Ron Hartenbaum, Chase Spross, Nicholas Miller, Pat Sweeney, Jeremy Peterson, Connor Arroyo, Karna Verde, Josiah Wester, Martha Salinas, Mateo Robertson, Diane Russell, and Ruben Michaels, all the fine people who work on our program. And thank you for supporting our program, supporting the stations that we're on, and spreading the good word.
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0: AC. And the city maintains a network of cooling centers where people can go during heat waves. 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
1: A lot of the people who are most vulnerable to heat are people who are isolated.
0: So he says it's also important for people to check in on their neighbors and help make sure they're safe. 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

Welcome to Building Bridges. I'm Mimi Rosenberg. Today, the occupied West Bank, where Palestinian communities face an accelerating combination of settler violence, military operations, home demolitions, land seizures, restrictions on movement, attacks on water infrastructure, and the destruction of the very means by which people sustain their lives.

Try to imagine yourself living in these tents, not for a day, not for a week, not for a month, not for a year. Suppose you imagine yourself that all your life you are going to stay in this tent. Believe me, you will make a gorilla. You will go and fight for your land, fight for your home, fight for your country.

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1: Well, I just wanted to give you the first piece was actually recorded almost 40 years ago. And from there, we moved into a song of the motherland that was also quite old. And from there, segued into a young Palestinian rapper, Shabjid, who continues to relate the spirit and the energy of what? A free, free Palestine, yes, from the river to the sea. Our guest is Ubay Alaboudi. Ubay is a researcher specializing in socioeconomic rights and political economy. He's the editor-in-chief of Al-Dakadomi. I hope I haven't done too much damage to that pronunciation. An Arabic language journal on development. He's also testified before the United Nations Commission of Inquiry concerning conditions in the occupied Palestinian territory. And we welcome back gratefully

0: Ubay, thank you for joining us.
1: Thank you, Mimi.
0: Give us a sense of what's going on the ground in the occupied West Bank. And again, thank you so much for joining us.
1: Look, there's an upcoming report that I'm working on that actually framed this as part of the genocide that's taking place against the Palestinian people. According to the Genocide Convention, Article 2, in the present convention, genocide, I'm just quoting it directly, genocide means any of the following acts committed with the intent to destroy in whole or part a national, ethnical, racial, or religious group. As such, killings causing serious bodily or mental harm. And the third one, which I'm focusing on, is deliberately inflicting on the group conditions of life calculated to bring about its physical destruction in whole or in part. What we can see is that Israel, since its occupation of the West Bank and Gaza Strip in 1967, has worked tirelessly through macroeconomic policies and through physical actions on the ground, whether it was establishing settlements, creating the apartheid wall and confiscating lands, or through the military orders that it has created. They have created a system that transformed the Palestinian economy from an economy that is reliant on agriculture to an economy that is more service-oriented, reliant on migrant workers, Palestinian being migrant workers, going to work inside the Israeli economy and depending on that. On the eve of October 2023, there were about 200,000 Palestinian workers from the West Bank working inside the Israeli economy. Along with those, which constitute around one quarter of the workforce. In the West Bank, the second largest employer is actually the Palestinian Authority, with about another 200,000 Palestinians reliant on it for their livelihoods. What Israel did since 2023, since October 2023, at first it prevented those Palestinian workers from reaching their workplaces, so they basically destroyed their ability to generate income. Second, they restricted access to agricultural lands in Area C through settlement. This was a historic process, but it also culminated in the past 3 years through actions committed by the Israeli government, establishing settlements, establishing Israeli outposts, declaring areas as firing areas where people cannot go, through the repression carried out by the Israeli army, destruction of productive resources, uprooting of trees and plants from Palestinian lands in Area C, especially which constitutes about 60% of the West Bank and over 90% of the agricultural areas. And three, they set out those militant gangs, Israeli militant gangs, settler gangs, such as the Hilltop Youth, to destroy Palestinian property, livelihoods, and generally attack Palestinians that are trying to reach their lands or are trying to live in their homes across the West Bank. Today, there's a report by Human Rights Watch that states that about 107 communities in the West Bank have been partially or completely ethnically cleansed by the Israeli army. So if we take these policies and look at them from a lens of a macroeconomic policy, we understand that the Israeli policies in the West Bank basically destroyed the abilities of Palestinians to have any kind of livelihood, because this was coupled, or is coupled actually, by the Israeli policy of withholding tax revenues, because the Palestinian Authority does not have control over the borders and crossings because it's under occupation, as all of Palestinians are. So Israel collects on behalf of the Palestinian Authority tax revenues at the different crossings on merchandise and goods and people transferring, etc. And instead of diverting these tax revenues to the Palestinian Authority, they have been withholding it partially since 2019 and completely since 1 year and a half ago. So what we are talking about at this moment, that Israel basically destroyed the ability of over 50% of the Palestinian workforce in the West Bank of gaining livelihoods. This is a deliberate act of genocide because it has created a situation where the Palestinian people as a people cannot, those that are living in the West Bank and the Gaza Strip, of course, cannot maintain their lives and livelihoods without the foreign aid of INGOs, of civil society organizations. In order to cement this kind of destruction, the Israeli authorities, they have also imposed sanctions, terrorist designations against civil society actors, especially Palestinian and non-governmental organizations that have been providing aid for the people. And they have also deregistered about 50 international aid organizations, most notably maybe Oxfam, which is one of the biggest aid organizations globally, in order for, because they do not want these organizations to provide aid and assistance for the Palestinians. On top of that, they have outlawed basically UNRWA, United Nations Refugee and Works Agency, which provides aid for about 45% of the Palestinians in the West Bank and 80% of the Palestinians in the Gaza Strip. So if we take these measures collectively, we understand it, that basically Israel has created conditions of life that are insurmountable for the continuation of the Palestinian people to be able to live their lives, have normal lives, have income, buy food, pay rent, be able to sustain ourselves as families, as human beings in this context. And this is not a coincidence. This is actually part of the general structure of the Israeli occupation, which made the Israeli government able, through the various policies they implemented throughout the years, to have this ability to pull a kill switch on the Palestinian economy, which is basically also pulling a kill switch on the Palestinian society in general. I hope this is clear. So this is, just quoting it, this can only be described as deliberately inflicting on the Palestinian people conditions of life calculated to bring about our physical destruction in whole and part.
0: One of the things that I had noted in a cursory reading of the UN report is they indicated that, and this may be an underestimation, that at least 3,200 Palestinians have been displaced in the West Bank in 2026 alone through settler attacks and demolitions for lacking allegedly Israeli issued building permits. So that was about an average of 17 people every day. I wonder if you can comment more on that and exactly who are the settlers. What is the objective of their violence, and what is the relationship between settler attacks, the Israeli military, and the expansion of the settlements? So I want to bring that element into it. So if you could tackle that, I would appreciate it.
1: Well, Israel has basically put a policy in the past couple of years to try to annex as much land as possible in the West Bank. And they have been doing that through a number of measures. One measure is through the planning and zoning, which basically does not take into consideration any of the Palestinian rights or the Palestinian priorities for the planning. And it only favors Jewish-Israeli settlers over Palestinian livelihoods. The second aspect for that is using the power of military and military orders to push Palestinians out of their land, out of declaring areas firing zones or no-go zones, closed military areas, etc. And the third instrument, when these two were not enough, is employing militias, settler militias that are funded by the Israeli government. And this is a fact, actually. There's so much documentation of this funding by the Israeli government and Israeli INGOs that are collecting tax-deducted donations in the U.S. or in Europe in general. And these organizations are funding these settlers to do attacks, stealing, for example, the sheep, which constitute the livelihoods of the people, attacking and burning houses, like what happened yesterday in Al Fakhit in Yatta, where they burned down a family home while the family was still there out of 5 people, and the neighbors ran out to rescue the family that could have burned to death, actually, including their young toddler. So in general, what we are seeing at this moment is state-sponsored terrorism that has only one aim, which is to ethnically cleanse the Palestinians outside of their lands. In Kusra, one example for that is that the Israeli settlers are attacking Palestinians in the village. The Israeli army declared it as a closed military area, so which means that any Israeli or Palestinian that is present there without a permit would be arrested. And do you know who were the only ones arrested? They were the Israeli peace activists that tried to come and protect Palestinian livelihoods. While the ones that were not arrested were the Israeli settlers that were besieging and attacking the Palestinian homes. So we can see this, that there's what do you call it? A systematic action by the Israeli government to ethnically cleanse the Palestinians.
0: I think another thing that we should mention, you've touched on the issue of people's livelihoods. If someone's animals are attacked, their crops destroyed, their olive trees uprooted, and so on, you're attacking the family's ability to remain on the land. I wonder if you can elaborate on another element of that, which is specifically about the water. I believe earlier this year there was an attack on the wells east of Ramallah to disrupt the principal water supply, affecting roughly an estimated 100,000 Palestinians. Could you talk about that?
1: Well, this is actually part of the Israeli policies since 1967. In 1967, when the Israelis occupied the West Bank and Gaza Strip, one of the first orders, military orders that they issued, was that Palestinians were not allowed to dig any artesian wells to access groundwater. So, in this regard, access to water has always been something that the Israelis viewed that they should be able to control it and deny Palestinians water whenever they want to. In this aspect, the Israelis, what they did in Ain Samia, which is a main water resource for Ramallah that has been active since even the days, since even before, I would say, the Israeli occupation of the West Bank, is that Israeli settlers have been going repeatedly to that water spring and destroying the equipment there in order to disrupt water supply for the Ramallah area. This spring provides about the needs, 25% of the water needs for the Ramallah government, which includes about 220,000 people. So, and this directly affects the direct water supplies for about 100,000 because there won't be enough pressure in the pipes to bring water for about 100,000 people if Ain Samia is taken out. So, in this regard, what we are seeing is that this is part of the Israeli policies, creating conditions of life for the destruction of the Palestinian people. You're seeing the attacks here are everywhere. You're seeing it on the medical, on the health sector. You're seeing it on the economic sector. You're seeing it on livelihoods. And you're seeing it also on what's happening to Palestinian access to services such as water and electricity.
0: I'm wondering if, as we are looking now at the West Bank, as though and there's Gaza, and I'm interested in your thoughts about these. I don't see as separate crises or different manifestations of the same struggle over Palestinian land. The issue is about sovereignty and self-determination, whether we are speaking about the ongoing catastrophic, indeed ongoing genocide in Gaza, or its expansion in the form of ethnic cleansing in the West Bank. How do we understand, how do you understand the struggle now for Palestine, for its integrity, for its people, and for its history?
1: Well, the contradiction here still remains between the Zionist movement and its allies that want to ethnically cleanse the Palestinians out of historic Palestine and replace them with a Jewish-only population by controlling as much land as possible. This is actually when we used to say this years ago, people used to say, no, you are describing the fringe, the extreme. The Israeli literature does not say that. Most of them say that they want to live here peacefully, etc. But then came this government where the ministers of finance, the minister of defense, the minister of national security have basically said this outright. Yesterday, the Israeli Minister of Finance, which is like one of the most important ministers in the Israeli government, has said that this is an existential battle between Israelis and Palestinians, and it's either the Israelis or the Palestinians. So when we are seeing this, we understand that these are people that do not want to live peacefully with Palestinians. They just want to do everything possible to drive us out. If we are not willing to be driven out, ethnically cleansed from our lands, they will kill us. And if we and those of us who survive the killing and the ethnic cleansing have only one fate of living as slaves. You know, when we used my economics major myself, and we used to study the differences between different modes of production, and when we used to, one part of it was understanding the differences between slavery and the serfs, the that used to exist in the medieval period in Europe. And they used to tell us that serfs used to have some rights, and they couldn't be the landlords couldn't kill them without just cause, and they couldn't take their property. While with slaves, they could be killed by the masters at any time. They could be their property. They had no property rights. They had no rights over their livelihoods, nothing. What we are living with as Palestinians today, we are living in slavery. Modern day slavery, where our lives are forfeit. An Israeli settler or soldier can decide to kill any Palestinian with zero fear of repercussions. They can destroy our property, steal it with zero fear of repercussions, and they can kidnap us in the middle of the night and detain us, torture us, rape us without any fear of repercussions. I think this is a situation that can only be described as modern-day slavery. Today, the biggest slaves or the biggest population that is living in modern-day slavery are the Palestinians under the Israeli military rule.
0: We're speaking with Ubay Alabudi, the former executive director of the Bisson Center for Research and Development. And I'm wondering, at this point, there's some projection and your thoughts on this, that if there is a defeat of Netanyahu and that government and that government coalition, that that is represents a particular hope for the Palestinians. I wonder about your thoughts on the upcoming elections and what it will mean for the Palestinian continued, because they've never stopped struggling. Never stop struggling for their land, their integrity, their culture, their heritage. So what do you think is the issue now for the Palestinians that we here can rally around? Is it about the defeat of Netanyahu? Is it, and also, of course, the ask in terms of the United States, who has been the constant uplifter, and whether it, people see Israel and the Zionist state of Israel as it's a, the surrogate of the U.S., or to some extent the tail wagging the dog, whichever it is, we are complicit. So the ask and the hope and what Palestinians are working on that we can rally around.
1: Well, I think these are important questions, that what can be done in this kind of situation. For me, I would suggest that people need to do the following. First, they need to hold their elected officials accountable for their complicity in the crimes of the Israeli occupation. Second, I think that one thing that individuals can do is also participate in Palestinian solidarity groups, Palestinian boycott, divestment, and sanctions movements, movements that support Palestinian students, Palestinian livelihoods. I think all of these are possible things to do. And I think for us as also as people of conscience, I think one of the most important things is to be able to organize together. If we organize together, then we can, create a different kind of political spectrum that would actually change this reality. The Israeli occupation could not have continued. Israeli genocide could not have continued without this unconditional support as from the global north, especially from the United States.
0: Well, there we have it, indeed. Obey Al-Aburi, Palestinian activist, speaking to us from occupied Palestine. Thank you, as always, for bringing us this report, and we really, please stay safe. The question for those in the United States is not simply what we think about Palestine. It is what responsibility we bear for what is being done with American political, diplomatic, and material support. If we mean never again, it cannot mean never again for some people. It must mean never again for anyone. We must demand an end to attacks on civilians, forced displacement and settlement expansion, protection of Palestinian human rights and self-determination, accountability under international law, and an end to the catastrophic destruction and mass killing in Gaza, and the quietude in our press of what is happening and expanding and accelerating in the occupied West Bank. Palestinian freedom is not a gift for another government to bestow. It is a right. We insist that you stay safe. Continue to direct us for a free, free Palestine from the river to the sea. Obey Al-Aburi, we thank you for showing us the way and perhaps the struggle of the Palestinians for liberation, as we internalize that, may just free our soul from the fascism that is creeping into the governance of this country as well. Free, free Palestine. Thank you so much for joining us. Obey Al-Aburi.
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This public service announcement is brought to you by Unseen and WNUC. 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I'm Annette Jackson. 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

0: Good evening, Detroit. This is my block, my hood, and my city. And I'm the Revy Rev, the Reverend Joan Ross. So excited to be back today talking to two of my really, really favorite people in Detroit. And we're going to tell you why. Diane Checklett is here and Ash Arter. And they are co-founders of a company called Solar Party Detroit. Diane, Ash, welcome to my block, my hood, my city.
1: Thank you.
2: Thanks for having us.
0: So it's great to see you both. I mean, it's been a long time since I've seen you face to face, but certainly wonderful to always have that connection with you. So let's start off. Ash, you are one of the co-founders of a company called Solar Party Detroit. So tell me a little bit about Solar Party. How long has it been around? And what's this role of co-founder? We're doing a lot of this co-something right now in Detroit. So tell me a little bit about it.
2: Sure. So Solar Party Detroit was founded in 2016. We originally were a group of folks from all different sectors. Me coming from kind of the creative sector, we've had people in finance and government, film, who were really just meeting casually to talk about clean energy and prototyping some very early experiments and getting our own equipment and gadgets off grid. That quickly turned into other people seeing those things and wanting to know if they could use these battery packs that we were building. And once other people started to express interest in using some of our equipment, we kind of formalized it and turned it into a business model that essentially is a solar generator rental company that deploys off-grid pre-charged battery packs out to Detroit and beyond to power events. And we like to have fun while we're doing it. And we like to show up for things that are meaningful. So we've powered everything from concerts to film screenings on jumbotrons and neighborhoods to homegoing ceremonies to walking tours. But we've been focusing in the past few years on a specific demographic that we'll talk about at some point, DJs and the music community in Detroit. And then Diane, I'm sure you'll have more to add about what Solar Party is, but I'm going to answer the founder questions since I got the mic. Co-founder, there was a group of us that kind of were meeting up at each other's homes, sitting around a table, looking at equipment and talking about how to get solar out into the community and make it more accessible. So founder just means we were there at the table launching this thing. And I would say another kind of hat that I wear is owner. So not all the folks who founded the organization are still sort of doing the day-to-day activities of the business. Diane and I are two of those kind of stragglers, keeping the L3C, the low profit organization going. But yeah, we were just there at the beginning. We decided to name this thing that we were doing and filed a little bit of paperwork eventually to kind of make it official. Yeah, that's what the co-founder is all about.
0: So I hope you patent this or trademark this or something. The other day I was in a meeting and somebody showed me this huge traveling trailer with solar panels. And I said, oh, that's Diane's idea. What did you get this from? So I don't know. Is it something you can patent? Did you trademark it, Diane? Because you guys were there way before people thought about doing this.
1: Thank you for that. I don't know that you can trademark it, though. In fact, as you know, there are other companies out there who are doing similar things. But as far as we're concerned, you know, the more clean energy in the world, the better. And I think there's room for everybody.
0: So Josephine has my heart. You mean you didn't trademark Josephine and now Grover?
1: We did not trademark. Oh. I think we might be the only

0: company that names our generators, and so you know, that way your fondness can, you know, kind of be personified. But no, we do try and make things easy for our customers, where we deliver the solar generators to your location, get you all set up and plugged in, and then when your event is over, we take it all away. So we try and make it easy and focus on customer service. And like I said, we're trying to introduce people to solar and provide a service. Usually events are outdoors, right, where they need power and they need quiet power, and that doesn't smell. And so solar fits a nice niche, especially with events that do have audio as part of their event.
1: So I think that WNUC first became involved in about 2019. It was definitely before COVID, and it was after the station launched. And we were doing an outdoor event in Highland Park, and we had contacted you for help because we wanted this to be outdoors, didn't want all those cords and cables running across the parking lot. And especially with all the equipment, we took the whole radio station on a remote. And we didn't want all of that. Somebody's going to trip and fall, and this is going to be a problem. And we didn't want to hook into a building's power supply when we really weren't part of that building. And you came to our rescue. Much to my surprise, this huge thing came. It wasn't huge then. It was probably smaller than my mind remembers, but it came with everything we needed. It was amazing to us. Morris and I sat for 8 hours, I think, and broadcasted the whole radio station from this remote location sitting on a parking lot. So describe, if you can, Josephine. What is Josephine consist of?
0: Well, you were the original on-air off-grid, Reverend Ross. The
1: radio station
0: broadcasting on solar. So Josephine was a little wagon on four wheels with a handle that you pull. She weighed 600 pounds, so she was kind of a heavy wagon. But she had a little onboard solar panel and an auxiliary one that you could plug in so that she could get charged up faster, and batteries inside and a plug on the side. And so the solar, when she's sitting outside, would charge the batteries up. And then when we delivered it to your event and really any customer that we deliver to, the batteries are already charged coming into it. So if your event happens at night, that's still okay. But we're happy that you're happy. And being an advocate of solar, you just help prove what we're talking about, right? So thank you for being a customer. And I know you love Josephine, and she loved you back.
1: We had an opportunity to use Josephine several times. And then I guess she was sort of retired early. And then we were introduced to our mate, Grover. So what, Ash, what is Grover? How big and how powerful is, I can imagine, and we've done one show or two shows, I think, with Grover since then. But how big and how powerful is Grover?
2: Yeah, so Grover's our workhorse. Grover is a 35 kilowatt hour trailer. So if Josephine was a wagon, Grover is the trailer. So he's got his own wheels, four wheels. He gets hooked to a trailer and hitch and then brought out to an event. He weighs about 2,500 pounds. So that's really, he's a big boy. But he's got solar panels, just like Josephine did, built into his makeup on the top and the sides of the trailer. So when he pulls up to the event, he can be placed where the sun is best, usually is what we try to do, so that we actually can be charging those batteries back up as he's being used. So to give some kind of real world context, Grover has powered kind of an industry standard DJ set, right, with four monitors, four turntables, a mixer. We invited a DJ to come and set up at a remote location, and we just said, hit play, and we'll see how long we can go. And after 8 hours, the sun was setting. It was like, all right, we know that Grover can sustain an 8 hour DJ setup, probably more, right? But we just pulled the plug. So that gives you kind of a ballpark for his capacity. And similarly with JJ, we pretty much show up. Usually it's me with my little truck, and I drive over, set up Grover on site, leave him there, pop his solar panels out, and then loop back around and come get him. And the beautiful thing about him is that he's charged things that, you know, don't really need that much power, but it gives folks, if they want to rent Grover rather than a smaller unit like Josephine, you don't really have to worry about it. You know, that's one of the things that we're trying to do when we go out and deploy things, is educate folks about how photovoltaics work, right? And on the one hand, we want them to feel confident and safe that we're going to have enough power to support their electronics and their events. We talk with them regularly before we actually say yes to a client, to just find out what exactly they're trying to power. And in that process, they're learning too, that, it's not unlimited, right? These are still Earth's resources that we need to be mindful of. And it's kind of modeling some of the questions that those of us who are energy conscious and earth conscious ask ourselves regularly: how many resources am I using that maybe I do need, but, you know, maybe there are some things that I don't actually need to have the kind of impact that I want to do artistically or musically or through my organization. So 35 kilowatt hours. And for those folks who don't want to do the math, that's like 35,000 watts. Right. So most people know watts.
1: So, you know, the amazing thing about Grover is, I think the first time we used Grover, we had to do a bouncy house along with the whole radio station being there. So we were able to, and I guess when I booked this bouncy house, I never realized they didn't come with their own power source or something. And we found out, oops, we've got to do a bouncy house with kids all day long and all of that. So I just guess people never think of the possibilities that we have now that we have this portable access to energy like this. So if you're planning an all-day carnival event, or, you know, just a hangout in the park, a family reunion, then you really need to think about the power source and the things that you can do with this kind of equipment. It's just amazing to have that access. So what happens if it rains during the day? Okay, we've got this wonderful outdoor event. We're like a third of the way in, and here comes the thunderstorm. What do people have to be concerned about?
2: Maybe I'll talk about this a little bit, because we actually, we pulled Grover up outside of the Wright Museum. Mm-hmm. And Diane and I were going, you know, at the hardware store early in the morning looking for new cables. We hadn't necessarily done this type of a thing where we're working with a bunch of different, we were working with a bunch of new types of electronics that the sound people had. So we parked Grover outside of the Wright Museum, and then we ended up running a sort of heavy duty extension cord into the museum so that all of the sound for the concert that was being put on by wonderful Detroit music maker, super cool Wicked. She was doing a kind of theatrical musical performance inside of the rotunda. So it was raining for quite a bit of that. And because, you know, the event is taking place indoors where there technically is grid power, but conceptually super cool Wicked wanted to be thinking about it, and the Wright Museum wanted their Earth Month programming to be off grid. So We can pull up along the side of a building and run a cord in so that, you know, even if you have access to grid power, but conceptually what you want to do is decrease your carbon footprint. Mm-hmm. You can do that. But Grover is all buttoned up. He lives outside for the most mm-hmm. part because he needs to be able to charge in the sun. So if it rains, that's okay with Grover. Some of our smaller units, they're all, what I should mention is that we eventually stopped building them ourselves. Once other people wanted to use it, none of us are licensed electricians. And so we thought we better actually start thinking about what's UL listed, and we don't want anybody getting hurt or electrocuted. So we've actually been deploying off the shelf units. And so there's a requirement for them to be able to perform up to a certain degree in different conditions. Mm-hmm. So while they're not waterproof like Grover is, Ziggy, who's another one of our units, that's a 6.4 kilowatt hour wagon. JJ is a, what is, 4 kilowatt hour, 4 or 5 kilowatt hour wagon. They're not waterproof, but they're water tolerant and kind of mm-hmm. built to be outside, at least for some degree.
1: So you're saying, I don't know, Ziggy and the new folks that have joined us at Solar Party. So there are now, we can, so what's the smallest size? What would, and you said you did homegoings. That was amazing. I mean, that's like, wow. But so what's the smallest size, and what would you think the use for that model would be?
0: Well, the smallest size is actually what we used at the homegoing because it was an outdoor celebration, and mm-hmm. it involved microphones mm-hmm. and a projector that projected slides of mm-hmm. the so we have a unit that's, you know, about the size of a big box, and it's mm-hmm. 25 pounds or so to carry, and that'll power those things for a couple hours relatively easily. And it, mm-hmm. you can plug solar panels into it as well to try to recharge the battery as it goes. Mm-hmm. So that's the smallest, and it has 1 kilowatt hour. So, so Grover has 35 kilowatt hours. That's the biggest. Mm-hmm. And the smallest is 1 kilowatt hour unit. Mm-hmm. And the wagons, the two wagons that we have now, JJ stands for Josephine Jr. So that's the tribute to Josephine. those are wagons that are in the middle at 4 kilowatt hours or 6 kilowatt hours. And when someone's interested in renting something, we try and understand what their needs are. What are you trying to power, and how long do you need to power it? So mm-hmm. those are the two factors. And then we say, okay, well, you can, then we recommend what size of generator based on those needs.
1: So a little less than 10 years we've been doing this. So what's the demand now? Are people catching on? Do they see this? Not just those of us who are energy crazy, I mean, because there's that group, but the rest of the city, because I'm always interested in what's the learning factor out there. Are people understanding, catching on to solar and to renewable energy? So what's the demand right now?
0: Well, I'm gonna give an answer or a couple local examples, and then Ash, if you want to talk to some more industry examples, because I think those are both good ways of demonstrating how it's catching on. Mm-hmm. When we first started, we mentioned that our very first units were DIY, and our little group of co-founders mm-hmm. Built those. Then, like Josephine was a custom build, Grover is a custom build, and now you can get things that are a good size that are mm-hmm. off the shelf or manufactured. So that's an idea of from the availability point of view. You can buy these things at Costco now, and but I will tell you, you powered a bouncy house, and then Now we added that to our resume, and we had a customer last summer who wanted a power bouncy house. And we said, well, we can do that. And so as people understand, and it works, and it's very important to us to make sure that you don't run out of juice when you're running this event, because we are not only trying to power your event, but also demonstrate to you and all of your visitors at the event that solar power can do this. Mm-hmm. If you're a DJ and your power source is right next to you and it's quiet and it doesn't smell, then people can remember that and say, wow, that's great. I need something like that. And so we've seen some response that way that's been very encouraging to us. And there are some really interesting things happening at the industry level as well, at bigger, like major types of events with some pretty big names behind them, where sustainability is starting to become important. And I'll let Ash talk to that a little bit.
2: Yeah, sure. There are more and more festivals who are trying to think about how to incorporate clean energy. So some are using kind of kinetic energy, right, where you have your festival goers get on a bicycle, mm-hmm. and that stored energy creates enough juice to power the water station or, you know, small things. So what we're seeing is that it's starting to trickle in. Mm-hmm. And only recently, I think last year, Billie Eilish was the headliner at Lollapalooza in Chicago. And her set was totally off grid. It was powered by solar energy. And but that was just last year. And she's a musician who is specifically interested in that, right? Mm-hmm. So she co-founded something called the Music Decarbonization Project with this group called Reverb.org, who their whole thing is to figure out how to get the entertainment industry to have less of an impact and be more aware of the sort of carbon that they're contributing. So, and then maybe 10 years or so ago, Bonnaroo. So I'm a music person. I go to festivals. I've been going to music festivals for a long time. So I've been, even before I was interested in solar, but lately I've been taking inventory. You know, I'm there for the music, but I'm also kind of keeping an eye on the infrastructure a little bit. And mm-hmm. As an example, Bonnaroo in Tennessee charged, you know, ticket purchasers a dollar extra and said, if you pay a dollar extra, we can fund a pop-up solar farm, right? And and that was 10 or so years ago, maybe more by now. So there's been, Willie Nelson has his good luck tour that has been off grid. So there's trickles of it happening at larger scales. I think the largest questions are, and this has a lot to do with supply chain too, right? Which is a whole conversation about the mining of the materials needed mm-hmm. to create yeah. batteries and solar panels. Yeah. So it's not solar is not without its problems, right? But electrification ultimately is going to contribute less harm to the environment. And what we've seen is that little by little, at a smaller scale and at a national scale, folks are starting to understand and incorporate clean energy into, it's really been gimmicks, kind of, mm-hmm. not gimmicks, but smaller things mm-hmm. to this point. Coachella powered their sign, right? Their entry sign. Mm-hmm. We've powered some lights and things for the African World Festival, bike valet. So I think it's, the engineers are there, the technology is available. I think it's more, the industries have to determine that is of value. Mm-hmm. And I think one of the ways for us in this sector, clean energy sector, solar, to help them understand the value of mm-hmm. deploying off-grid and, you know, not diesel generators, is to show the kind of like lifestyle of it, the fun, right? It can be, it can save money, mm-hmm. which is, capitalists love to hear about that, right? But they also want to hear about you know, how their customers or their clients or their users are perceiving them. And so, right. you know, folks want to be perceived as progressive if it's going to mean that people are going to go to their festival, right? And maybe over another one. And I'll just say this little thing too, where we've been partnered with a global group of DJs called DJs for Climate Action, which is made up of DJs from all around the world who essentially said, our lifestyles and our jobs require us to be on flights so much out of the year. Mm-hmm. And that's contributing this amount of, you know, carbon to the atmosphere. What can we do as musicians to change that up? And so they founded this sort of group, and they do an Earth Night program every year, which is on Earth Day and the surrounding days. So we've been a part of that for the last few years. And so now we're kind of in Michigan, we're already the group that, you know, is using solar powered battery packs. I haven't heard of anybody else doing this. And now within the DJ and music sector, we're the group on that bill. That's a global bill. It's, you know, 10, 20 organizations doing different kinds of events for this program all over the world. We're the group that's deploying clean energy to support DJ sets. So I think that, I think it's little by little, but I think it's happening. And it's really exciting to see people start to talk to their friends about us after they've experienced us, you know, by accident, you know, like randomly coming across us at an event and asking, what is this? Or hired us as part of their organization. So,
1: yeah. I know that you probably had some, the COVID years, the pandemic really sort of put some of that back because people weren't doing events. There were a few attempts to do outdoor events, but not really, and things like that. So, but how do you feel about the reception of not just Grover or the solar party work, but renewable energy in general? In Detroit, in the surrounding areas, the local feel for where we are with renewable energy?
0: Well, so far, I feel like Detroit's been, in general, behind. You know, if you look at lists of cities and you know, there are facts and figures out there about the amount of solar per capita. We're at the bottom of the list. There's a group called Environment America that looks at that every single year. And they group cities into solar stars, you know, and then we're down in the solar beginners. Mm-hmm. That's the name of the group where we are. So we've been toward the bottom, even though we have one of the highest energy burdens in the whole country. And dirty air, you know, that's caused by dirty energy. Detroit has a lot of motivation to clean up our energy, our energy profile. So I keep hoping that we're going to leapfrog, right, and get move up in the pack to address some of these issues that we have in our communities, because the technology is there. Solar is less expensive than it's ever been. And there are... So that's why I started this by saying, so far, we've been at the bottom of the list, but I think we're starting to make some moves at the municipal level and some community efforts. Like I know, Reverend Ross, you've been very active in the community side of things, and I think some federal initiatives are going to help. And my hope is that Detroit will start to realize some of its solar potential and get on the map.
1: I think that there's been this quiet movement that's been happening, maybe a little underground, or, you know, maybe not out in the open, because frankly, up until these new legislation has come about, there hasn't been the funds to do this with. Mm-hmm. And so it's been a slow movement, especially when we didn't have city support or state support. But now there's a little bit more momentum because there's some federal help that's pushing and driving that along. So I think that there's been I've been interested in solar for about 17, 18 years now. And probably when I first started talking about it, people looked at me like, well, you're real crazy, that girl. I mean, I don't know what you're talking about, but you crazy. So I think now they don't quite look at me like that. They probably still do, but there are a few people that say, I get you. I got it. And it's been great working with companies like Solar Party Detroit, that somebody else gets it. Somebody else hears it. And we're trying. We're pushing through the clutter and actually trying. But you guys have some wonderful taglines. Of course, solar power to the people is really great. You know, I was trying to steal that at one time, but I let it go, gave it back. But there's this other tagline, on air, off grid. I really like that. That's hot to me.
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0: The residents of Detroit should have access to solar energy and its associated benefits. Lower electric bills, improved public health, and increased economic development and job opportunities, which are opening up in the solar industry. This solar fact is a public service announcement of this station.
1: So tell me a little bit about how on-air, off-grid fits into this conversation and about your big event that's coming up.
2: Yeah, thanks for the question. We're all about fun. You know, I feel like sometimes when people who are not in this sector interact with solar folks or energy folks, sometimes it's overly stuffy or it's too technical and it turns people off. It's hard to connect. And so we're always trying to figure out ways to communicate that we like to have fun. We're creative people, right? Diane and I are both artists, right? We work on creative things as much as we do solar things. And so I would say on-air, off-grid is a kind of, not a byproduct, but an example of some of that. We have been ideating for the last year and a half around ways to extend our annual Earth Day DJ set. So for the last 4 years, this will be the fourth year, we've done a one-day event on Earth Day that, you know, invites a DJ from the community to play some music. And then we stream that and folks can enjoy it. And that happens once a year that we organize it. Other than that, we do get booked or hired to support musical events. But we thought, what if we did more? What if we did extended that programming? So we started thinking about ways that we could connect with and collaborate with DJs more often. And what was born was this kind of dream that we have, which is a kind of roving music and DJ booth, essentially. Mm-hmm. And while we're still dreaming about that, we decided that one of the things that we could start to do to put that energy out there is to signal, right, that we're somebody who wants to support sound makers and music makers in non-traditional spaces, right? Because we can pop up anywhere because we're not relying on the grid. Right. So you want to do a DJ set next to, you know, the Detroit River like Father Dukes did in her Earth Month set last year. Great, we'll meet you there. You want to do a set, you know, on a farm in a rural area next to some cows, great, we'll meet you out there. So on-air, off-grid really is a kind of fledgling announcement that we're interested in supporting more music and broadcast style collaborations. And maybe one day we will have our own little broadcast station or DJ booth. I don't know if any of your listeners have a bunch of money that they can put into our account so we can, you know, go ahead and get that moving. But and then solar power to the people is just, we have this funny saying is like, changing the world one outlet at a time, which it kind of starts to quantify or place a value on something that really is not very quantifiable, right? If the earth isn't happy and not doing well, we're gone. Yes. Right. And that can be daunting.
0: Yes.
2: And it can feel depressing and it can make you feel like nothing that you can do can change anything. But sort of thinking about it one party at a time, one outlet at a time, these steps do matter. We are doing something. That's a little bit, you know, solar power to the people, just getting it out there. If other people are doing this kind of work, great. You know, we want more people to be exposed to solar, even if it's not us that's bringing it to them. And, you know, so it's a little bit of, and it's a play on, you know, power to the people, right? You know, we're all about meeting folks at the front line, you know, and we supplied a generator to the Line 5 protesters last year, right? Was it last year? You know, or just, yeah. So I think it's a little bit, it's part fun, part rallying cry and part drawing a line in the sand for ourselves. Like, we don't have to be like any of these other kind of overly technical people with clipboards and hard hats talking about kilowatt hours, right?
1: You always leave the whoomajiggets and the whatchamacallits to somebody else. I just know that when I see the sun, I think of fun. I think of being warm and outdoors and everything is bright and it's exciting and all that. Mm-hmm. You know, when
2: that
1: you
2: was
1: see
2: great. You just rhymed. You just did a rap. When I see the sun, hey. I think of fun. Okay.
1: Hey, you could still teach an old dog a new trick, you know, so it's not a problem at all. So I think that your tie-in with fun is the right avenue. I know that we do see a lot of doom and gloom in this whole conversation around climate justice and climate change and all of that. And for a long time in community, we didn't talk about climate justice or climate change because people weren't there. They weren't receiving that. We had to talk about the issues as they were facing, whether it was flooding in the streets or, you know, what to do with all the problems they were facing with the gutters and all that. We had to face people or meet them where they were and not with all of this, you know, kilowatts and all of that other stuff. They couldn't grasp that. But we had to be thinking, how do we work toward fixing this solution? And maybe we don't fix it, but at least we're making an effort. We're trying underground, but trying to do that. So, Diane, about this event that you're about to have, it's going to be on Earth Day? Earth Day. So Earth Day, what is that? Most people don't even have a connection to Earth Day, unfortunately. They don't have a connection to Earth Day. What's Earth Day?
3: Well, that's actually the beauty of our tradition. And we've been doing this, this will be year four of this tradition, is that we're not trying to preach only about climate and the earth. We are trying to piggyback on a performance of an artist that everybody loves. And so, and we'll solar power that and mention that, and you can sit back and enjoy the music and see some fun facts about climate, and maybe you'll remember one of those, or maybe it'll make you think a little bit. So it is an annual Earth Day DJ performance, and it's our off-grid Earth Day. And like Ash said, we do it in collaboration with DJs for Climate Action. And it's a way for us to have fun and showcase a local artist, and we ask them to perform a set, and so they can bring in their favorite music and play, and that's all solar powered. And so our audiences for this have been mostly fans of this particular artist. And so they're introduced to Solar Party there, and we talk about how much carbon emissions have been saved at this one particular show. So far, they've all been broadcast online, so there aren't any cars driving to an event. So there's carbon emissions that are saved by having this virtual show. And we have a lot of fun putting it together. This year introduced some new things that make it even more fun. And I think that it's going to be fun when it comes out into the world on Earth Day 2024.
1: All right. How do I connect to it? I want in. How do I connect?
2: You can check out our website, www.solarpartydetroit.com/events. The information is going to be on there. It will lead you to a splash page eventually. It's not up yet, but if you go there, you're going to be asked to register through an Eventbrite page, which makes sure that you get the link for the stream when it's live. So you're going to sign up. 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We're pretty active on Instagram, and it's just at Solar Party Detroit. 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
1: Mm-hmm. So it'll kick off at 4 o'clock or earlier?
2: 422 on 422.
1: Okay.
2: Yep. April That's 22nd cool. at 422 Eastern.
1: Right. Yeah. So on your site, is there information about Grover and all the little ones? Or
2: yes.
1: Okay. So
2: yeah, we've got a page. We've got a page called Fleet. And if you click on that, you can go through and each unit has a name. So you'll see Grover and then you'll see a description. For the technical folks, you can read through sort of, you know, how many amps his outlets have and how many of those he comes with, how much he weighs and all of that. And then we've got that for each of the units. So Ziggy, JJ, Bruno, it's got detailed information about it. And then you can always just contact us if you have more questions or if you are confused, as Diane said, about which option is best. Diane loves to talk on the phone. I love to email. So between us, I feel like generationally you have the different sort of modes of comfort. Maybe she doesn't love it, but she's good at it. I'll say that. So email us or call us and we can walk you through it.
1: So how far in advance do I have to tell you I need Grover? The further the better, or I can call you this week and say, hey, how about Saturday?
2: That depends.
1: Like that? Yeah.
2: I think our busiest season is approaching. So in the summertime, and we've got some annual kind of partners every year. So we're at the African World Fest every year. So far, we've been at Sidewalk Festival every year. So we're starting to get some regular clients who always need it this week of June or this week of July. So the sooner the better. But I think the beautiful thing about us being a kind of small group is there's no big team behind this. It's just, it's really us. And so we're the people that you're going to be in touch with. So the beauty of that is you can just get in touch with one of us and we can sort of sometimes turn it around that next day if Grover's available or if Ziggy or JJ are available. But as we enter the busy season, I would say the sooner the better, because we have had to tell people no, unfortunately.
3: First come, first serve, pretty much.
1: I'm sorry, Diane, what did you say?
3: First come, first serve.
1: Well, I hope I can jump ahead of somebody if I have to, but so
2: you're in VIP, Reverend Ross. You're in the VIP section.
1: Yay. So what about email addresses? If I wanted to reach out, how would I do that? I know I can go through the website and there's probably some contact information there, but what about email addresses, just in case?
3: Our email address is hello@solarpartydetroit.com.
1: Hello. All right.
3: Hello.
1: That should be pretty easy to remember. 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
3: Hello.
1: Hey, Detroit, this is My Block, My Hood, My City, and I'm talking today to Ash Arter and to Diane Checklett. We're going to take just a second or two because I've got other questions. I want to talk to these ladies, and we'll be right back. Come on back with us.

0: Hey Detroit, this is my block, my hood, my city, and I'm the Revy Rev. So excited today. I love to talk about solar, solar, solar. We used to call it a conversation to hit the mayor where the sun don't shine, and it's still doing that today. Joining me are two really favorite friends of mine. I'm not going to say old friends, but Ash Arter is here, and Diane Checklett. And they're with Solar Party Detroit, a great company, a wonderful place to do business. Just in case, I'm not sure I can shamefully plug that like that, but I did. We've talked a lot about your project and the work that you're doing. Just a few minutes to talk about what's happening in the state around solar, maybe broader than our city, because we all agree that the city is just a tad bit behind the scorecard. But I saw recently that Governor Whitmer has kind of set the bench a little higher, the mark a little higher, that she's implementing some new solar guidelines or renewable energy, not just solar, but renewable energy. And that she's put a lot of this into the Michigan Public Service Commission. How do you see that impacting where we are with solar in this solar movement that seems to be, or this renewable energy movement? And please forgive me, solar is my passion, that is coming from the governor's office. Or is this just an election ploy?
1: Well, that's a good question. But I think from everything that I'm hearing, it's real. And we've had the state government really pushing to have progressive energy legislation, and the package of bills that just got signed for climate and energy in the state of Michigan is what I've heard is one of the like top five most aggressive climate plans in the whole country. So I do think it's real, and I think it opens up the opportunity to push really on all levels, on the state and local governments, at the utility level, and Michigan has an opportunity to go implement all of that and really be one of the climate leaders in the country.
0: Mm-hmm. So you mentioned the utilities, so you know I got to go back there, because if I could have my big wish from the genie in the bottle, it would be that we could cap DTE as they used to cap people with guns in the foot, and not the foot exactly. But how do we look at where DTE has put us as one of the heaviest energy burden cities or states in the country, and mostly the city? How do we put all of this in perspective with where DTE is? They seem to have us by the neck. And how do we stop them?
1: Well, they do have pretty much a sanctioned monopoly, right, for energy. And it's you're right. What do we do about that? There are some cities in Michigan who have their own municipal utilities.
0: Yes.
1: And not coincidentally, they are able to implement more solar. Community solar, for example, is a big thing that has not been adopted through the regulated utilities like DTE, because the utilities have said no. Whereas in places that do have a municipal utility like Lansing, for example, they have community solar in Lansing. So one option is to get municipal utilities. I know the city of Ann Arbor is exploring that. Detroit has its own municipal utility, but it's really not functional at the moment. But that's one solution to that. The other is to continue to press DTE to have more renewable energy in its mix. And that's part of these new rules that are coming down. grid reliability is a big issue, and that has come up a lot, and they are feeling the pressure for that, especially since we pay some of the highest rates in the region. Or my favorite answer to the question is going off grid.
0: Going off grid. So, of course, I led you into that conversation to talk about community solar and the importance of us as a community not allowing DTE and companies like that to define community solar. The more we allow them to say they're doing community solar projects, they're putting the definition on what community solar can be. And my goal is to let community define and build and operate a community solar project. Here's my shameful advertising for the grant that we have at Michigan Public Service Commission right now is to create a 2-megawatt community solar project as an alternative ownership model. We're calling it a community solar trust. So, and I'm not asking people to buy into that. I'm saying push the envelope and not allow somebody else to define what is community solar. So comment on that.
2: First, Ashe, I think that's super important because once you realize that you actually can have another option, right, that you can have some agency in what your experience is, I think it transforms how we can move together. One of the things that I've been trying to do in my art practice, so when I'm not doing solar, I'm building sculptures and, you know, being an artist. And one of the things that I'm constantly trying to do is figure out how the creative work that I'm deploying is either as public art sculpture or a sculpture that lives inside of a gallery, for instance, is how to model clean energy in some of the systems. Because I find that, you know, one of the places that there seems to be a good amount of funding for within Detroit and Michigan is the creative sector, right? Mm-hmm. You have foundations at the national level and local level investing in creative folks and creative ideas. And so I've tried to figure out how to make the creative dollars result in community infrastructure. And so one of the examples is a project with our friend Tammy Black over in Jefferson Chalmers in the Wright Museum, pairing those two groups up to basically have a permanent solar array, which on paper, it's an art installation, right? But if you drive down Manistique and you see it, you're like, oh, this is a greenhouse and solar infrastructure. So that's one of my responses to it is as a creative person, whatever your sector is, whatever your ministry is, use that to try to model change. And I don't think the two have to be mutually exclusive. Even when I need electricity for art projects, I hire Solar Party Detroit too, right? Mm-hmm. I'm showing that, hey, musician friends, hey, light designer friends, you don't have to rely on some of these other infrastructures. You can do what I'm doing, right? And if you don't know how, let's talk about it. Or I'm going to hire you as a part of my project and you're going to see me communicating and taking inventory on the electrical needs and what I need to do in terms of the site to prepare it to be able to receive solar. So I think modeling is huge, and it, you know, using music, something that unites people from all walks of life, right? Detroiters are a diverse bunch. And if you expand that web out to include Hamtramck, Dearborn, right? We've got folks from all over. And so I think what are some of those human ways that we already gather and then use those opportunities to either educate, model, or gather information about what will move the needle on some of this.
0: Yeah. So And Diane, you wanted to say something? Did I cut you off? I'm sorry.
1: Yeah, I just wanted to add one more thing, like in terms of the agency, that there is a community solar legislation that has been talked about. It's getting more momentum. But one thing that people can do is call your reps or email your reps in Lansing and say that this is important and that it should pass. And it's so to change some of the rules that everyone needs to operate within, I think is one of the things that that every resident has power to affect. Mm-hmm. And mm-hmm. I think we're in a position where the people's voice can be heard on some of this stuff, and some of that change can happen to allow some of this stuff. In the meantime, people like you with your land trust, your solar trust idea, you're required to come up with these really innovative ideas, which is innovative, but you have to kind of work around the existing rules, and that takes a lot of energy to make that happen. Right. So call your reps.
0: Yeah. You know, so much came up when you were talking. I thought about this culturally organizing, which is what they kind of call this work that you're doing, and how social justice and art meet, and how that it has probably a better access into people than what we're doing is, you know, on the ground scrapping, trying to get people educated around a common thing and then moving into that thing. So I thought about cultural organizing, but I also thought about the advantage to kind of silo work. And I know every foundation in this country will say, oh, you should be collaborating and not working in silos. But in silos, genius actually comes out. In silos, creativity comes out, because you're not hampered by trying to fit to what somebody else is working on. You're free to have the biggest imagination and the greatest creativity. It's a struggle, but look at the ideas that you're coming up with working as you work in this small group. It's not, you don't have every group that's an environmental group or every group that's a renewable energy group together. We're all kind of building a bridge, but we're doing it with the tools and the Legos that we have, and not trying to make Legos fit that don't necessarily fit. Now, you may have a different opinion, Diane. What do you think about that?
1: No, I like the idea of not having to be too bureaucratic in what you're doing, and just bouncing ideas off and going and doing it. So I'm all about that.
0: Yeah. WNUC LP 96.7 FM Detroit. So I don't know, you probably, and Diane, I know you know, we have solar charging stations, and we only have 4 charging stations. We put the first charging station up in 2016. And last year, these 4 little solar charging stations, which are designed to respond when we have power failures. And, you know, we have so many power failures in Detroit. We're looking now to do 4 additional charging stations. But last year, those 4 little charging stations served 44,000 connections. So Wow. People are beginning to get it. I mean, the need was there. They have to charge small devices. We believe that if you can keep people in communications when there's an emergency, you have

0: Education is a big part of this. How do you educate people? It's so many people that say, I didn't know that. I didn't think power would work like that. I didn't think renewable energy worked. That the education piece, and I know, Diane, you've worked a lot with the education piece as part of the Renewable Energy Task Force. How are you getting education to the people out now?
1: Well, I think doing it and showing how it can be done, it really goes a long way toward people understanding. You know, when I go and talk to communities, I'll take a little solar panel and say, well, you know, have you seen a solar panel before? Here's what it looks like. And it really helps people understand rather than, as we said before, talking in terms of kilowatts and, you know, carbon emissions. You can't really get your brain around that, but if you hear music being made that way, or you meet people where they are, like you said, then they understand better. So I'm a big believer in real world examples of things, and like to do that whenever I can.
0: We've done the solar tour. October is solar month, and we've done the solar tour for a couple of years. And last year, we had to rent a bus to actually take people to the various solar things that were happening in the city. And I guess I've always been why this green map piece for me is big. And it seems to always fall between the cracks for everyone. But we really need to get a green map so that we can know all of these amazing things that are happening in solar around the city, not just in our work. Your work, Ash and Diane, your work. So how do we get this together? I'm not going to count on the Office of Sustainability. You know, you mentioned that because we probably edit that part out. But how do we get this to work?
2: I feel like the first question is, who's it going to be for? Right? Is it for us who already kind of, this is that question of preaching to the choir, right? Because that we end up being the people in the room and on the tours, and we are the ones that already know. And I feel like one of the wonderful, I'm thinking about the underground music scenes in Detroit. Like when you asked that, it made me think about how techno sort of became a genre, and you didn't really know about the raves unless you knew about the raves. So there was a map for people who were clued in, right? But you had to pass several layers of kind of vetting in order to get that. And I wonder if there's maybe several green maps that we need. One, which allows for those of us who are working in community with community who live here, right, in these places, to have resources. And the other, which is for outsiders who are not going to jeopardize the health and the strength of those, because sometimes what happens is when something becomes shiny and, you know, promotable, then it starts to become attractive to, you know, other folks who really don't care about the initiative, but who might want to make some money off of it, or greenwash their organization by saying that they're aligning with it. So I think that I think what you're saying ultimately is true, right? We do need to be connected with who else in the community is doing what. And in that, just being smart about how do we connect with each other while also protecting those spaces from becoming overexposed to the wrong kinds of attention, you know?
0: This is it's such a problem, especially in the nonprofit sector, because you're always feeling that your work is being opted. Your work is being people like DTE now has this word called community solar. So they're kind of sort of, if you'll let me say this, pimping it. But that's what we have to protect is always that intellectual piece of the work that we do. But we're doing a lot with, we're actually running commercial spots to try.

0: to just educate the whole city to change the narrative that's been out there, to sort of disrupt that conversation, because there have been people who have spent millions of dollars trying to convince folks here that solar doesn't work, that renewable energy is a waste of your money, that it's, and unfortunately, there have been some very recognizable voices carrying that message. So we're having to launch advertising around the counter narrative for that, which is pretty expensive and time consuming. And the burden shouldn't just be on one organization to do that, but all of us have that responsibility in some way. So we've launched a campaign called Power Moves. We're making some power moves. And if that means going to from one thing to renewable energy and off the grid, then that's what it means, because we need to make some power moves now. But everybody has to carry that message. How do we get those people who are saying, I just heard that, but where can I go to find more information about what's happening? The solar tour is great, but it happens once a year. And this summer, we want to do a big solar scavenger hunt. We probably will need Grover or something to help us pull that off, but that's for the summertime. How do we get a place that people can go and say, I didn't know they had Solar Party Detroit, and it's over here, and they've got Grover and all the little ones there. I didn't know that, you know, Rev Ross was doing the charging stations and they're over here. How do we begin to centralize some of that open knowledge?
1: Well, one thing that I know happens on a monthly basis is these solar stories that get told from GLREA, the Great Lakes Renewable Energy Association. And those are stories from people who have implemented solar. So kind of back to that case study idea. And telling stories about people in Michigan, there's a Detroit Solar Stories, there's an Ann Arbor Solar Stories. And if you want to find out more, if you want to do this for yourself, some links and some resources that can be available to you. So that's one thing of hearing those stories. It's not once a year, it's once a month, and you know, twice a month if you look at both of those. So getting the word out like that, coming to solar powered events, resources online, those are just a few examples of how you can learn more if you want to.
0: Okay. Diane Checklid and Ash Arder. Why am I having a trouble? Ash Arder is here from Solar Party Detroit. Ash, before you hop, tell us one more time, how can we connect to the big event?
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0: Now I know nobody's going to have trouble remembering anything that has the word party in the middle of it. Ash, right. And Diane, thank you so much. This is what's happening in my block, my hood, my city. We'll see you soon.
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0: Whoop, whoop. 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
1: Hey, what's up? 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
5: JVD Hard Knock Radio hanging out with you this afternoon. Stepping to the stage is somebody who is no rookie when it comes to the era of politics, no rookie when it comes to journalism. She's a freedom fighter, a regular guest on our show. We're talking about Dr. Rosa Clemente, and we wanted to have her. It's been a minute, but she's been pretty busy. First of all, congratulations on your class. She's been doing a class called The Black Puerto Rican Radical Tradition, Disrupting Anti-Blackness and Canceling Latinidad, and has had more than 100 people, where she connects Black Puerto Rican history, diaspora, political

0: I was just up in Sacramento and was shocked to hear that many of the school boards have been taken over by Moms of Liberty, and first thing they're trying to do is cut these type of classes out of curriculum. Of course, we know what's going on in Florida and Texas and all throughout the South. But here you are stepping up and showing that there's a need, and it seems to coincide with a comrade here, Hadari Davis, who's had packed houses with his African history lessons that he's done throughout Black August over at the ATTP People's House. So obviously there's a need, and it seems to fly in the face of this narrative that says we need to cut all this out. It's not interesting to people. It's divisive. It seems to be bringing people together.
1: Oh yeah. So first, thank you for having me. Second, so I started this seminar in maybe October. It's like you said, it's called the Black Puerto Rican Radical Tradition, and it really centers like blackness. But the fact a lot of people don't understand the history of Puerto Rico after the Spanish-American War and Puerto Rico gained its independence, unfortunately, only by like 18 months before the United States invaded Puerto Rico in July 25th, 1898. So we are here now at 126 years of colonialism, right? So, but I started it because I was just, and I had been very critical at like people, events, journalism, still s kind of ignoring the r racial resistance that was coming out of Puerto Rico. Puerto Rico was the last one of the last countries to abolish slavery. Yeah, so I wasn't sure when I started it if people were going to sign up, because I don't do it for free. There is a fee in it, but it's 5 weeks. It's been 5 weeks, Sundays, 5 consecutive weeks, 1 to 3 p.m. East Coast time. So I didn't know, first, I was like, inflation, people might not have it. Second, like, do I charge for this kind of thing? And I talked to one of my mentors, and he was like, yo, we're all on the hustle right now. Either we're doing really good work or not doing good work. Right. So yeah, after four times, it's been 107 people. So the first three were just me and somebody that I've never met signing up. And then the second time, no, the fourth time was then an organization, a nonprofit, brought me in to do the 5 weeks before their staff. And I hadn't really thought about that. And I was like, oh, that's dope. Yeah, so the fifth one begins on September 13th, 2 days before Hispanic Heritage Month, and ends October 11th. So really what it is as much information as they're out there, as much visibility that we've seen, especially on social media, around Black Dominicans, Black Puerto Ricans, really like Black Mexicans, just having that knowledge. But yet every time someone writes about it, for the most part, they'll be like, oh, the Puerto Rican tradition. I'm like, no, it's the Black Puerto Rican radical tradition, because what I do in it is center Pan-Africanism and Puerto Rican nationalism, right? And then I have to explain like what Pan-Africanism and then who was Arturo Schomburg. And it's been amazing. And it's very diverse. Like I've had 20-year-olds, and I've had 74-year-olds. I've had people in Puerto Rico, people here in the diaspora, and then Puerto Ricans that are like somewhere in France. I've had military people like, oh, I'm overseas, can I take this? And the thing is, they're all recorded and then they're available to those that participated. And it really just shows, again, there's visibility around Afro-Black Latinx identity, but that it's been very just within culture. And I'm like, there's only so many times, we can talk about hair and food and drumming and things, which are important.

0: and culturally. But what I found before I started the seminar is that people are always like, or like say Bad Bunny, for example, you see that the band and a lot of people around him are visibly black. It doesn't mean that they know the history, and then it doesn't mean that like it doesn't mean that we should not center blackness, right? So yeah, I started the fifth one. It's been dope. I love it. And I'm always grateful. And I tell every seminar, like every session, like, thank you. You're paying me, given inflation is no joke. What's happening out there for all of us, Yeah, so it's been successful and I'll continue to do it as long as people want to keep taking it. And I've also had professors that teach at other colleges, like, yeah, I need to learn this. And that's exciting for me because then that's what I want. I want people to know this and then go to your community. You'll know how to confront anti-blackness. If you're taking a quote Latinx class, or let's say like, hip hop class, like, well, anyway, it's been dope.
1: That's the voice of Rosa Clemente. I think it's important that these conversations are had, not only because of the movements by the state to erase history. And when I say erase history, it shouldn't be said or taken in a cavalier way. We're talking about people going into museums where they have federally funded all or parts of it, in removing entire exhibits. I'm talking to people last week at this education conference, and they are having to remove black. They're having to remove Latinx and any or brown. They're having to remove these words from curriculum. They're having to take books out of classrooms. And so this is more than just erasure. It is really trying to paint the whole new narrative that excludes a lot of this important information. And I think when you talk about a political tradition, that's when it becomes kind of tricky or concerning from those in power. Because, for example, one of the things that I often hear people say is they will say in a very cavalier way that, Puerto Ricans just latched on to black power movements and what have they ever done? Right, people who have this kind of short-term ignorance. And we'll overlook the fight that people were doing to free themselves of colonialism. They will overlook the fact that folks were sent to prison, that there was an array of political prisoners, and there were campaigns to get them out. That there's always been a politic that people have rallied around. And as you pointed out, there have been some landmark figures that we should know about. And I think it is important to have deep dives into that history to know about all these folks and their participations and not get into some sort of hierarchy debate and just understand that anybody who's oppressed wants to be free. And it would behoove us to understand all the steps that people have taken far and wide, whether you know about them or not, visible or invisible, to see how they fought, how they continue to fight, and figure out how we can fan those flames for liberation versus, these very anecdotal and often reductive synopsis in which they say, which people like to say. And to me, it's coming very clear that that's probably attached to a larger campaign of erasure that the state is, at the very least amplifying, if not outright paying for.
0: Yeah, and I mean for Puerto Ricans, our most the most people we connect with historically would be African Americans, right? Like we're born US citizens, both these groups, and subjected to second class citizenship. And then all the other larger Latinx communities, right, are all also have the through line of immigration. Or migration as well. So, look, I don't know. I don't know how much more that we can do. Like right now, as you laid out, a lot of us are doing, like, how do we keep something going even if the state erased it? How do we teach, at a university? And especially on universities, right? Because the new freshmen coming in, right? I'm actually back on a campus, SUNY Albany, teaching one class. And what I was realizing was they've been, no matter what or where they went to high school, either it was like a super good private school or a other public school within our communities, right? And I was realizing that they don't talk. Like, young people do not participate. They don't talk. And that's because they came from an experience where a teacher was up there 40 minutes, here's your work, here's your test, and that's it. So you have to usher in, the new generation and basically be like, you have to say something. You can't just sit here and know all this information, not figure out how it relates to you. And I have one of my students, a lot of my students at SUNY Albany, what the big business up here has been nanotechnology. And SUNY Albany was one of the first to take that on. And then it leads to counter, what's not counterterrorism, with the nanotech technology. What is it? What is it? I don't remember. Give me a second. Cybersecurity, right? And I was telling one of the students, I'm like, I know right now y'all don't get it, but everything ends up being connected in some way. So if these students are doing cybersecurity, that leads to counterintelligence, right? And they're learning the issues. I teach the Global South. So, right, these are people that the kids are going to be in a room one day doing cybersecurity, and might whatever happens, they got to at least have an understanding of what's happening away from the United States and the rest of the world, right? And I think they just, that it's not apathetic, it's just like the way they were taught, and they're used to it, and they're not used to reading, and they don't write. And I was like, these are skills that will carry you for the rest of your life, wherever you are. And it's also fascinating, and history is fun, and I'm like, it can't just be me talking to y'all. So, right. So they're the generation right now. They came from COVID, then George Floyd protests, Donald Trump once, Donald Trump a second time. And I think a lot of them just feel beaten down. A lot of them are just like, let me just get this degree. I have to take this class. I am not going to say anything. So, like I always say, even if one or two students are now like understanding race in this country, especially if they're Puerto Rican or Dominicans, right?
1: No, definitely. And I think it's even more important of connecting people to the Global South. The amount of political upheaval that's happening from Colombia to Ecuador to Venezuela, what's going on in Cuba is completely erased. It's not talked about in any form or fashion on a regular newscast, even if we do watch it. Our timelines are flooded, algorithmically speaking, with disinformation about it. And it's an out of sight, out of mind type of scenario that's complicated by the fact that we're all struggling. So I don't have time to think about Cuba. I don't have time to think about Venezuela. I'm trying to make sure I have food on my table when, in my mind, traditionally, in the worst of times, in the height of the most oppressive type of conditions, there was intentionality in terms of people trying to connect themselves to these larger struggles, at the very least to be aware, at the height of, the Black freedom struggles, whether it's the civil rights and definitely the Black power movements, what was going on in the effort to free, various countries on the continent, Africa, from colonialism was front and center in terms of everybody's conversations. People fed off each other in terms of that. They knew what we were doing, we knew what they were doing. And your Malcolms and even your Martins and definitely your SNCCs and everybody were quick to point out, those parallel struggles. Today it's almost like isolationist. under the banner of some sort of nationalism is the narrative that is being sold to us.
0: What's happening is, oh, like what you said, American expressionalism, or the United States, and what this government is doing is also isolating us from the rest of the world, right? So it's like, obviously we can see something that's going on in Ecuador, but we don't know what exactly is going on unless you're tuned in like an organizer, an activist, an educator, right? Because with Latin America right now, it's like a repeat of the 80s, right? It's a repeat of dictatorship happening again in Latin America, and then given everything that's happening on the continent, on the continent of Africa. And it's hard to get people to understand like how they're connected. That's what educators have to do, right? Like, why is this important, right? Why is it connected? But look, we are also in a time, where it's complete surveillance, right? Like, sometimes you get people who are like, we should do what the Panther Party did. You can't do what the Panther Party did. You cannot, and where we are now. I mean, there was counterintelligence, and we had the best freedom fighters chased, assassinated, had to go underground, incarcerated for 30, 40, 50 years. Now it's complete surveillance. Like, anything you thought you were gonna do before this, you better like ha better understand what's happening. Like, for example, there was a group of protesters. They were put on trial, right? One, they all found guilty, but one, I guess the head that was found guilty got 35 to life recently, like 6 months ago, right? We know all our political prisoners are elders. Now there's a new wave of political prisoners about to happen, right? Because, like you said, it's off. We don't know it. We hear the story and then that's it, kind of thing. So we can't also, people have to be real careful, especially organizers. Like, let's do what the Machateros do. I'm like, yo, dude, you ain't going around robbing banks, appropriating banks, to give that money to communities.
1: Dr. Rosa Clemente is our guest this afternoon. When you have a clear understanding, because people often ask, when I teach, why do we need to learn this history? Well, you learn the history for two reasons. One, it gives you deeper understanding of the subject matter. And two, we shouldn't be reinventing the wheel, right? We should be building off the wheel. You should be looking at history as a tool. Oh, what worked? What didn't work? How can you apply that today, as you pointed out? Oh, okay. So, history in many ways should be sparking a certain amount of imagination. When I came up and I was kind of forced, like you're going to read this book on Malcolm X and you're going to come back and sit in the table and tell me what it was about. You're going to read this book on H.R.A.P. Brown. You're going to come back and tell me what it was about. Those books sparked imagination. I mean, and that imagination carried over to reading H.R.A.P. Brown's books, and those became some of my first MC rhymes, pulling from that. To this day, remembering what I read in those books are things that I'm able to draw upon just when I'm talking about oral traditions, right? But it also gave me an imagination of what liberation looks like when you're 8, 9, 10 years old. Like, one day I'm going to fight for my people. And you start to think in those terms. And that's the beauty of history if it's taught not in a way of trying to give you in a punitive way where it's like, pass this test, memorize these dates and names, and you can move on. But to have it be a living, breathing type of history where you see yourself as a contributor. And so those freedom struggles and those politics that, in my mind, that you are teaching should be a spark to be like, oh, okay, how can we add to this and take it, to the next level? What are best practices?
0: Well, look, if we're talking about teaching young folks that are in higher education, we also have to talk about the fact that the humanities field is being decimated all over in every level of higher education. We have to understand that there are hundreds of PhD programs that no longer exist. You
1: Wow.
0: know, and what it is like these educators, right? Like people might just assume that everyone who's an educator in a college environment or higher education administration is going to have a deep, deep understanding of history, of resistance, and how, as deans or provosts, they create spaces for their faculty to do that. But that's happening all over. Like Syracuse University basically just shut down their entire communications program. And Syracuse has been known for like media kind of journalism, right? They shut it all down. And what they added was cybersecurity and how to podcast. The podcast part is great. That's a way for you to have your own thing happening, you know. But you're talking about the humanities field that's being decimated. You know, they came after the historians first, and then professors and educators and students, right? So whatever worked before is not going to work now. When you talk about imagination, that also includes professors, right? But
1: Right.
0: it's also like no joke. We know people who one day had a tenure track position, and then 2 weeks later, because they supported their students, the board fired them and was like, it's on you, get your lawyer and fight. But for right now, you're gone, right? And what happens is when humanities is decimated and taken away, right? You don't know the history, you don't know what part you played in history, and you don't understand history is happening every day. And that's why I tell my students, history is not boring. Because with history, as we would know, forget what the state is doing. There are certain facts that are facts, period. Like that's history. And that's what I was trying to tell, what I'm trying to teach them. Well, it's only my second week, but you know, I was expecting definitely like some quietness. I just was not expecting the fact that no, none of them out of 40 had anything to say. And afterwards, a couple came to me and was like, I don't talk in public. I was like, well, this might not be the class for you. And you know, that is what it is. But look, the attacks as wait, hold
1: You know,
0: on.
1: let me
0: No, hold
1: ask
0: on.
1: you this. Go
0: Wait,
1: ahead.
0: no. I got before I forget this is what's happening too. Just recently, the United States Department took down Wiley's 2013 painting, Young Artists After Siamese, 1960. The country that took it down and agreed with Trump was the U.S. Embassy in the Dominican Republic. And this is what they did. Embassy staff covered the artwork with a tarp featuring an American flag before removing it entirely. If people don't know who Kendall Wiley is, he's probably one of the most incredible artistic African American artists. I'm sorry, Kehinde Wiley. In fact, a couple of years ago, there was an exhibit in the Bay Area that I went to, right? He's an incredible. So what it is it's Trump is saying do this, but then the Dominican Republic Embassy is like, oh, we'll do it even further. We'll take anything down. We'll take it all, cover with a tarp. That's crazy. You're in an you're it's a painting, like, and you're taking it down. That to me was infuriates me, because that means all of this is in every level of what we do, the work, artistic, political, and all of that.
1: Rosa, I was going to ask you, and I'm glad you made this point about what happened in an embassy where people will go the extra yard. It's the proverbial black cop showing up for the white cop type of analogy, you know, that Ice Cube once uttered in his song. Part of history is understanding that comprador class, you know, that group of people that try to curry favor with power and cooperate with the state and eventually become the face of a community, even if they're in the minority. The amplification of a cooperative part of the population causes division. And I think the division or the confusion is what I meant to say. The confusion comes from the fact that they learned history. And part of in the way that I see them having adapted is to say, make sure you understand all the cultural cues, make sure that you're able to kind of come to the proverbial cookout, and make the best potato salad, and then, sell folks on an ideology of isolationism, sell them on the ideology of anti-Pan-Africanism, why you're sitting there playing bones and, and playing spades and know the latest dances. And so that is kind of a confusing thing, because that to me is what is happening, that you can have now a black or brown face, pushing this American exceptionalism, pushing what we always knew, pushing white supremacy, and gladly being the face of it. And I'll conclude with this. The rhetoric of Byron Donald, or Daniels, I forget his last name, in Florida running for governor, is something to be studied, because he's rolling around like, brother, I get to be the first black president, I mean, first black governor, and we need a black governor. We've never had a black governor in Florida. So if you're really about that life, son, you're going to make sure you get behind me. And if he's talking in that type of manner and using those type of words to people, people might get soaked in and not really understand the full extent of his politics, past and present, which makes history even more important in understanding that they will send somebody who looks like you to sell you into the dungeons.
0: No, and I'm glad you said that, 'cause look, as this president has now, quote, inspired a complete overthrow of elected leaders in Latin America, right? So from Argentina to Ecuador to Colombia, right? All going to the right. The scares of the socialism, the communism, Cubans, right? Then again, what we're looking at is not just isolationism. It's also we have these countries veering again to the right, right? They've been inspired by the Trump administration. And then obviously what's going on in Iran and what's still happening in Palestine. Where are undocumented people in this country? I don't know. There's a lot of them. Where are they hiding them? What warehouse, whatever. So we got undocumented people in this country getting hit, being scared, disappearing themselves as much as they can. We got the NTPS for Haitians, right? We got this Mark Rubio's, I don't know when they're going to do it, but soon to invade Cuba and been destabilizing Cuba by not allowing goods to get in, including oil, right? So it's not just relegated to us, it's relegated to us in the world. They want us gone. They want our history gone. They want our lands. As I always say, they want a Puerto Rico without Puerto Ricans. And here we go with water. Because right now, the biggest crisis is going to be water, right? Look at what's happening in Gary, Indiana. Look at what's happening in Puerto Rico, right? Look what's been happening in South Africa around water shortages. And it reminded me, like Mos Def 25 years had that song, New World Water, where he's saying water is going to be the commodity, because without water you can't live. Without water you don't have surgeries. So it's the decolonize, I mean it's the colonize, so they're trying to colonize again. It's them capturing us, erasing us, disappearing us, going on, people going underground maybe. We don't know what's happening. If there's an underground movement, I hope it's there. And again, now this, what I'm calling a new wave of political prisoners, mostly those people that are fighting, for people that are undocumented and the horrid conditions. Right now, there's 1 in 4 deaths happening in a detention center. Sorry, there's a death happening every, I think they said every day, right? In these detention centers. And because the mainstream media, and I think also progressive media, can't keep an eye on what's going on, we don't know the horrors that are happening in all these detention centers.
1: Wow. At this stage, what do you want people to really understand so they can move forward in a way that helps push this back and turn the tide in another direction? People listening, what would you want to leave them with? One or two things or something that you were really surprised about, other than students not talking. I will say this for myself, just to give my students have been very talkative this year, both at Skyline and at State. And I think a lot of that comes from the intentionality of previous teachers that they had and other people being on deck and seeing what you saw and saying, hell no, we're gonna drop this curriculum and we're gonna get you to talk. And then sharing with people like, this is how I'm doing icebreakers, this is what I'm doing to really get people to weigh in. And then I'm trying to at least follow up with that. But that's been a welcome change from maybe the last couple of years, where, to your point, folks are like, I don't want to say anything, I just don't talk, And what I realized is that they didn't talk because social skills hadn't really been nurtured. Their social skills had been online. They talk crazy and sometimes even reckless online, but now to verbalize is a whole different thing. And that's a skill set that has to be, nurtured. We have to be aware of it and make time for people to do that, and also provide a safe space, to allow for people to be awkward, to allow people to find their footing, to know that everything's not going to come out. I think people were scared to talk because there was a lot of cancelization if you didn't say things the right way. You called me Hispanic and not Latinx, I'm canceling you. I hardly ever talk. You gave me the wrong pronoun, but you never even told me in the first place. And we can go on and on. I'm not African American, I'm Black American. All these type of, bombarding folks for not having the right language in a spontaneous moment when you're trying to talk, has been punishing versus being, well, let's open this up and see where everybody's coming from, so that people can feel safe and get their voice. And I think a lot of folks are starting to understand the importance of that versus pulling a trigger because you don't have, multi-syllable words or multi-syllable ideas at a time when all this stuff has been completely removed from the classrooms.
0: I mean, what it comes down to is they are students that we have now that just entered higher ed are the COVID generation students. They were 2 years trapped in a house, expecting certain things when they were seniors, because my daughter went through this, right? Like, all right, there's no ring day because you're not really in school. And everybody's gonna, you're not even, well, some of them got to walk in the aisle. But us as educators in higher ed, and I would argue, in high school, we got to look at these young people like, damn, for 2 years you stayed home. We all stayed home. And then the George Floyd, right? And then like this incredible kind of swelling during COVID, that almost all of that national movement is decimated, is gone. And I don't see it coming back the way it was even before COVID, right? So I think that's important. I think, that especially white students are scared to say anything. Then you have our young people that just, yeah, they're online, but what are they scrolling for? And then lastly, look at what just happened. We all knew it. Facebook just settled, right, for $18 billion about the harms of social media, right? Which is now, we as professors are like, you can't have electronics in here, right? You gotta like focus for 40 minutes. They actually, I think there's something that has happened in their bodies and their brains where it's like, I don't know what you talking about. I don't, all I know is I gotta do this to get to get a job. And then also the job market is decimated. So here are these students that are like coming in. We know the job market is decimated. And then lastly, AI. It's like how quickly it invaded everything, Right. So now you have educators in higher ed trying to figure out, like, what do we do? Do we flag them? Do we put the paper through this? And let me just say, I taught last semester, no matter how many times I told my students, do not use AI. I'm going to know. I then had 30 students, around 18 of them kept using AI. And I was like, yo, one day I had to put like side to side, erase their names. I'm like, all of you said the same text. Like,
1: Yeah.
0: it's here. It's not like back in the day if we were not citing something. If we weren't citing something, we had to go to the books and the libraries to prove it. And now it's AI. And look, it was just, oh my God. Like, I feel pain for these young people because none of this should be happening and they shouldn't have to endure what's going on. So I think people like us that are educators understand that. And we got to give them
1: Yeah.
0: grace, but there's got to come a moment where we got to be like, listen, you have to say something. You can't just be here as a passive learner. This class is not meant for you to be passive.
1: Real talk. Rosa Clemente, appreciate you coming on. I want to come back to what really caught my attention, the critique towards Zohran Mamdani and AOC. At a time when it definitely Zohran has been celebrated, and the critique that I see levied at him has often come from conservative sectors. Both in our communities, black and brown communities, and outside the communities. But you were laying out some things in columns and in recent, broadcasts that you've been doing that raised some concern. And maybe you could share with us what you're noticing and what we may need to, at least encourage to push back.
0: Well, on August 9th, which was the 14-year commemoration and remembrance of Mike Brown in Ferguson, right? So I know every August 9th, I call people, these young people that have had their lives almost destroyed for being the frontline warriors and the three brothers that died under mysterious circumstances. Probably by the state, which shows how powerful, this Ferguson rebellion was, is kind of thing. So then a couple of days after that, sister by the name of Jerika Purnell, I'm sure people know because her book Becoming Abolitionist is an incredible intervention, and really saying no, all of this has to be abolished. She wrote an article about AOC and Mamdani, but AOC, she at that the same day she was doing an interview with This Week, Sunday This Week thing, because she's preparing to run for president. If people don't know that, they're not paying attention, right? So she's doing the interview, and then she's like, oh, one of the new elected New York City council people said, woke one is crazy. And then she's got this huge smile and they're chuckling together. Yeah, woke one was crazy. Then 4 days later, they asked Mamdani what he thought about AOC's comments. And then he goes, oh, yeah, we're not abolishing the police. Those are our partners. I'm like, what? Okay. So then first, let me just say, DSA, the Democratic Socialists for America, they're 85% white and over half of them make $150,000. So who are the Democratic Socialists of America as it comes to black and brown people? Nothing. And the Democratic Socialist, is not a party. It's a membership organization. So when Mamdani said that, and then AOC, who had already stumbled on Gaza, because actually the DSA didn't endorse her last run because they said she's weak on Gaza. Okay, so here we have Mamdani. Let me say this. If you're in New York City, you know that Mamdani is anti-black. All you have to do is ask black elected officials, leaders, and organizers, especially elder ones that are still very active. Charles Barron said it. Charles Barron, former New York City Black Panther, incredible, said it really well before while he was running, and he said, this dude don't deserve our vote, and Mamdani has to fight for our vote, right? So I've been following. I've been even looking at who he's hiring. So Here they are, two elected officials that literally ran and got elected on quote wokeness and Black Lives Matter and political ideology of abolish, and they're quickly to throw it away. And somebody was asking me, I said, find me any clip that ever says that you hear AOC or Mamdani say black person, African American, Puerto Rican. You'll never find them because they're that type of socialist that is always erasing blackness and saying the working class will work. What working class? Who are you talking to? Just listen to the it got me so irked, but it pissed me off what AOC did. And I say, you know what? What they're doing by laughing at quote wokeness, it's not funny. People have died, people are incarcerated. Y'all are anti-black, period. Because if you're gonna say woke one was crazy, and we don't need to do that anymore, and we want to partner with the police, what more anti-blackness can you be when you're saying the NYPD is good? And it wasn't just me. I then go to the Justice Committee, a very well-respected, hardcore grassroots organizing that's been around for almost 3 decades. Then they put out a well, they put out a statement before this is what got me to write it, where they're like, every promise he has made, he has already broken it. Because they know there'll be no accountability. They know that, and they depend on that. So I said, especially with AOC being a Boricua, I said, I cannot be silent on this. And that they both owe an apology, accountability, and need to meet with black groups organizing. Lastly, if AOC is going to run for president, she better get her racial politics, especially around African American women, because that's the only way she wins. But is she going to do that? Absolutely not. Did Bernie Sanders do that? No, and he lost. And if AOC is not going to be the president, I mean, she's going to have a great run, but you got to be.
1: But here's the
0: That's the
1: challenge you have.
0: anti-blackness, them.
1: Here's the challenge you have. And New York became a model. I can win a race if I cobble up a particular type of coalition that is not hopefully dependent on the black vote. And the black vote, in many people's minds, has been more along the lines of your James Clyburn types, where it's kind of centrist. I recall some of the most strident voices against Mamdani with Eric Adams and some of his cohorts who are very, very conservative. And they were using language that would be similar to Charles Barron, but their politic was, totally, totally different. So I think that's where the confusion is. If you don't have contact and you're not intentional about who you sit down with, to your point, if my understanding of Puerto Rican, just to say that politics, is the former governor and his cohorts, because that's all I know and see, and I don't talk to people like yourselves and a whole bunch of others who are very rooted in a particular type of politic that we could say is radical or progressive at most, then I'm going to come away with a false perception and see that conservative type of mentality as being the totality of blackness, which is my fault for not really having a full understanding of the community. And to see the Eric Adams types, that conservative black politic become front and center in terms of what I think they react to is just crazy. And then, that I think that's part of the challenge we have. I'm not excusing them because they should know better, but I also think that is something that's in the mix. And at the very least, even if they know better, a lot of people who get down with them may not know, and they see that as the face of black politics, that kind of centrism. And they're like, I'm not down with that centricism stuff. So if that's what black folks is into, I'm not with it. I'm moving in another direction.
0: I mean, it's not that Eric Adams is conservative. I mean, obviously he was corrupt and all that. I'm talking about the promise that Mamdani made. to organizers at every campaign stop. Okay? The fact that he could then brush it off in less than a year should give everybody pause. But at the end of the day, they're the new Democratic Party, right? At the end of the day, they're running as Democrats.
1: Right. I
0: So
1: get it, but that's the
0: that's the whole
1: formula
0: point.
1: now. That's the formula. I can win without you. I can
0: No, no,
1: win
0: no.
1: with,
0: No,
1: or they think they can win.
0: it wasn't that they said I could win. They said I will win, I'll make a promise, and then in less than a year I will drop it because there's no one that's going to hold me accountable. That's the whole point. You know, so again, it's them capturing the imagination of the Democratic Party, right? It's them being members of the Democratic Socialists of America, who again are 85% white, right? And then the fall of Black Lives Matter, the destruction of it, the corruption in that by certain people, right? So I think what's happening with younger people is that they're also seeing these promises that are made being broken at every level and no accountability. And so if AOC can go on ABC News and say, what one was crazy, right? Well, dude, is what Dorica Purnell said. She said, when they said those comments, they now put a target on organizers, right? And then I, as a Black Puerto Rican, was like, AOC has no accountability when it comes to the Boricua hardcore independence movement that's growing in the country.
1: Have you talked to her? And when she did that, it reminded me of Van Jones, when he laughed about Gaza, when he made those
0: Yeah.
1: crazy remarks about, dead baby, dead baby, dead baby, something like that. And it was like, whoa, whoa, Van, you should know better. And all these people should know better because they come, they've been in those spaces. Have you talked to her? Has she responded to you at all, AOC?
0: I talked to her in the past. She knows exactly where I stand. And I wrote the article on my Substack. And I said both of them are anti-Black. And I'm not moving from that. I'm not doing
1: But
0: it.
1: has she responded to it at
0: No,
1: all?
0: not the new one. No, because she doesn't need us. Right? She can say all these beautiful things about me 3 or 4 years ago, but it doesn't mean like she has any respect for it. Look, again, let's just keep reminding people. They are the face of the Democratic Party. That's why the Democratic, all the older ones in the James Carville, Donna Brazile are having a meltdown because their Democratic Party is dead, but Mamdani and AOC are supposed to revive it. But how do you revive something when you're doing the same thing? And people are smarter this time. Look, you know what I would say? I'm done with electoral politics. Done. Like I'm done, done. Like I'm like, let some, I'm done. Because what is required is not just electoral politics, a politic. Also, if people actually think the November upcoming elections are going to be great, okay, they're not. And then 2 years from now, right, Trump could run as the vice president with whoever's going to run. Probably Rubio has the most chance of winning. And I don't think AOC or Mamdani also, let's just say this day, because we know. We're talking about very New York centered elected officials. If AOC thinks she's going to go to the Midwest or the South with a politic of democratic socialism, she is not even reading the room, let alone reading the country. If they're doing this in New York City to the people that got them there, what does that mean?
1: That's a lot to take in, and a conversation to be continued. I'm gonna let people think on that, and I'm gonna have you and others come back, and we'll dig a little bit deeper into that. Rosa Clemente has been our guest. I appreciate you coming on. How can people follow you, get a hold of you, and what have you?
0: Yeah, so first, what I want people to do is follow a group in Puerto Rico called the Feminist Collective that's been on the front line since Hurricane Maria, that's been infiltrated many times by the FBI and by police, put people in danger. What's going on right now in Puerto Rico is 48 hours of water, 48 hours of not water. So we're looking at the colonial population now not having water every 2 days, an electrical grid that in the next hurricane will completely collapse. You know, and the way I want people to see what's going on in Puerto Rico, it's just this simple. We've been a colony of the United States. We have a new generation decolonizing their mind, moving to more radical independence. And now we have the governor who started Latinos for Trump has turned off the water all around Puerto Rico because of the drought and the reservoir. But all the hotels in San Juan all have water every day, every minute. She made a choice to stop water coming into the municipalities and towns in Puerto Rico outside of San Juan, right? So it's crazy. It always comes down to water, you know, and I really want people follow the Feminist Collective of Puerto Rico. If any organization, they are on the ground doing radical mutual aid. People can find me on Instagram, Black Puerto Rican PhD. My website is rosaclemente.net. And if anybody here isn't it wants to take the seminar, the Black Puerto Rican Radical Tradition that starts in 2 weeks, DM me on Instagram or email me at clementerosa@gmail.com.
1: There you have it, Rosa. We appreciate you taking time. We're going to take a break on Hard Knock Radio.

0: I'm Dr. Anthony Lazarowitz, and this is Climate Connections. As the climate warms, summer in San Antonio, Texas is getting excruciatingly hot.
1: Growing up in Texas, you always know summers are hot, but over the past several years, it's become a different kind of hot.
0: Kate Hiseldo, the city's climate adaptation manager, says in 2023, San Antonio experienced 75 days over 100 degrees. This heat makes it expensive to run air conditioners and puts people at risk of serious health issues like heat stroke. And underinvested neighborhoods with less tree cover and more concrete face higher risks.
1: In those neighborhoods, it is significantly hotter, not just outside, but even in the homes.
0: The city's Cool Neighborhoods program is now working to lower the temperature in some of the most heat-stressed areas. They're covering streets with coatings that limit heat absorption, planting trees, and building bus shelters to create more shade. 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